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1: Hello, everyone. Welcome to The Grace Message. I'm Andrew Farley. So glad you're joining us tonight. That number to call, 877-655-6755. Right now, we got open lines, room for you to get in with your question tonight. Maybe you've got a question about a scripture passage. 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You want to put it to the test. 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Again, 877-655-6755. We're going to start out first in New York tonight, then we'll go to Illinois. 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It is our way of saying thank you. It's called Predestination. It's not what you think.
2: Heaven, hell, heaven, hell. Does God go down the city street choosing some for salvation and others for damnation? Is that the gospel, that Jesus died for some people and others have no chance? Thank God that is not the truth of the gospel. And in this new series called Predestination, It's Not What You Think, we're going to talk all about it. If you've ever wondered about the heart of God, does God really love the whole world? Did Jesus really die for everyone? Whoever calls on him will be saved. Is that true or is that true? Let's talk about it. In this new series called Predestination, make sure to request your copy when you give your gift this month to The Grace Message. 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
1: 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And speaking of the world, we do mean the world, like the whole world is invited. 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He wants all to believe. He wants everybody to come to a place of repentance. Now, does that happen? 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And that's what this new series, Predestination, It's Not What You Think, is really all about. 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So again, wow, thank you. We're so grateful for you. All right, we're going to New York for our first call of the evening. We'll talk with Enoch. Hi, Enoch. What you got for us?
3: Good evening, sir. How are you?
1: Good. What's on your mind?
3: I'm just, always trying to plug holes and looking at something on universalism. And I think it's in 1 Timothy 4:11, and it'd be ironic if probably is 4:11 because it sounds like troubling information, but it's Paul says, to this end, we toil and strive because we know that the Lord our God is the Savior of all mankind, especially those who believe.
1: Yeah. Okay. So what's your question?
3: Well, I mean, is he saving all mankind? Is all mankind saved, being saved? Or it says, especially those who believe. Who are the unespecially then?
1: Right. Yeah, the unespecially would be the people he's describing in the previous phrase, all men. And he really, really wants to save them. I think that's what Paul is saying. He wants to save them. He says that elsewhere. Paul says, we beg you, please be reconciled to God. We implore you, be reconciled to God. Before that, he said, God was in Christ reconciling the world to himself. But then he follows it up and he says, it takes two to tango. Yeah, God was in Christ reconciling the world. But guess what? We are now begging you, be reconciled to God. So reconciliation takes a response. You can try to reconcile two people, but if one of them doesn't want to be reconciled, then guess what? They're not reconciled. So has God done everything he needs to do? Yes. Will Jesus ever die again? No. Did Jesus die for the sins of the whole world? Of course he did. Who gets to be saved? Anybody, whoever calls on the name of the Lord. But we can't take a Sharpie marker to that word calls. Whoever calls upon the name of the Lord. John 3:16, that famous verse, what does it say? Whosoever believes in him will not perish. So we can't take a Sharpie and strike out the believes in him part. We can't take a Sharpie and strike out the calls upon him part. It's pretty obvious that we can't build a whole theology on one phrase taken out of context. So obviously, Jesus died for the whole world. That's what Paul is referring to. Who really benefits? Well, believers, especially believers. It's great that God loves the world, but who benefits? Especially believers. Why? Well, because they believe, because they respond, because they're born again, because they benefit spiritually when they become a child of God. So John 3:18 says, whoever does not believe is judged already. Does that sound like universal salvation? No. Whoever has not believed is judged already. And then it says, whoever, John 3:36, whoever does not obey the Son, meaning believe in him, will not see life. So are there some people that will not see life? Of course there are. They're called unbelievers. He who has the Son, 1 John, he who has the Son has the life. He who does not have the Son does not have life. So the universalist acts like everybody's got life. Oh, we all have life, we just don't know it. We're all saved, we just don't realize it. We're all in Christ, we just don't quite fathom it. False. That is false. I mean, the Apostle Paul wrote in one of his letters, he talked about someone who was, quote, in Christ before me. Now, just put your brain to that. If someone is in Christ before me, that means that I was not in Christ, and now I am, and they were not in Christ, and now they are, but they were in Christ before me. So what does that again tell you? Well, being in Christ is an in-or-out experience, and it happens in your lifetime. And Paul said somebody else beat him to it. Well, how did somebody else beat him to it? By hearing the gospel, by believing the gospel, by calling upon the Lord, by receiving Christ, and by being put in Christ before Paul was put in Christ. Same thing with 1 John 1:9. If we confess, well, that's written to somebody. I mean, John didn't write that to nobody. He wrote it to somebody. So somebody needs to admit their sinfulness in order to be forgiven and cleansed. Otherwise, guess what? They're not forgiven and cleansed. So what does that tell you? Universalism is a falsehood. You have to start tearing out pages of your Bible. You have to start grabbing your favorite Sharpie marker, whether it's blue or black, and start blacking out, bluing out, marking out, circling and erasing. Get out your whiteout fluid and just start fabricating your own scripture to try to make it work, because universalism is a lie. Universal salvation goes against the very nature of God. He says, I'll stand at the door, and he says, I'll knock at the door, but he's not going to knock down the door. He knocks at the door, but he doesn't knock it down. He's a gentleman, and he's not going to force his way into somebody's life when they reject him. So I hope that helps clarify, my friend. Good question. Reach out to us again anytime. You know, isn't it amazing that a doctrine like that can survive in today's world with so much access to the scriptures? I think of Romans 8:9. It says, if anyone does not have the Spirit of Christ, he does not belong to him. What does that mean? Well, Paul is telling us right there in Romans 8, some people don't have the Spirit. Some people don't belong to him. What does universalism say? Well, everybody has the Spirit, or everybody's going to get the Spirit, or everybody's going to belong to... No, that is not Paul's meaning. He's talking about people who do not have the Spirit and do not belong to God. Now, the converse is incredible. You do have the Spirit of God. If Christ lives in you, you do belong to God. You're his kid, and he's crazy about you. And so what we received is incredible, and that's why we got to get this message out. If everybody's saved anyway, there's no purpose to the message, really, than just nice information. But that's not what we're transmitting. We're not transmitting nice information. We're showing people there's an opportunity to receive a miracle, to receive the life of Jesus inside of them, the resurrection life of Jesus that transforms everything about them from the inside out, starting with their new spiritual heart, emanating into their soul and even their body, which becomes holy and acceptable to God as they present their body to him every single day. That's the invitation. It's beautiful. It's more than a bunch of information. It is life, life itself. Jesus said, I came that you might have life and have it abundant. So let's go now to Illinois, and we'll talk with Angel. Hi, Angel. What you got for us tonight?
4: Hello, Andrew. I've heard you say that Adam and Eve's sin in the garden was a choice between either choosing life by eating from the tree of life or choosing self-improvement by eating from the tree of the knowledge of good and evil. And I agree with that. I was just contemplating today, though, whether Adam and Eve's sin was also just a matter of faith. Like, could you say that Adam and Eve's sin in the garden was a lack of trust in God, that instead of trusting God, they chose to trust in themselves and get their needs met from themselves in their performance?
1: Yeah. Well, I don't think you have it quite right on what I've said in the past. You could probably find 50 transcripts on when I've talked about the Garden of Eden. I don't think it was that they were supposed to eat the tree of life. That's not really the message. The message is, hey, Adam, hey, Eve, you're fine. You're fine. Look at you. You're in the garden. You're perfectly created. You can find contentment in just believing and trusting God. So I don't think the choice you just presented, you know, is it this or is it this? Those are not mutually exclusive. I mean, it's a yes to everything, really, everything behind what you were asking. I mean, on one hand, did they eat of the tree of the knowledge of good and evil? Yes. But you dig deeper. Why did they do that? Well, for the exact reason you and I constantly talk about, I think, that they weren't trusting God, that they weren't believing. They thought he was holding out on them. And so they were suckers for the sales pitch of self-improvement. Why? Unbelief. They were suckers for the sales pitch of self-improvement. Why? Because they thought God was holding out on them and they didn't trust him. So it's a both and, it's an all of the above. It really wasn't about eating from the tree of life. That's not really in the equation till the very end when they get kicked out. And isn't that interesting? It does come up then because they're spiritually dead. And so God decides, well, do we really want them to stretch out their hand and eat from the tree of life? Meaning, do we want this condition to be their eternal condition, which would be an eternal death? No. Let's kick them out of the garden. They don't need to be in this state eternally. Let's offer them life another way. And so we get new life in Christ. We don't get eternal death. We get eternal life. But back to the garden, sure. I mean, of course. I mean, at the root of every sin is unbelief. And I think I'd have to agree and do agree and always say over the years that the very core of the decision they made was they drew a ring around themselves, so to speak. And they said, I'm Lord of this ring. I'm calling the shots. I believe I can find contentment in being more like God. And I'm not sure God wants me to be content. I'm not sure he wants me to fully be happy. I don't trust him. I think he's holding

0: Well, I had a couple passages in John I wanted to ask you about. First one would be John 6, and I know he's feeding the 5,000, but what would you say the content application would be for that? And then specifically, I want to say it's verse 10. He says Jesus tells the disciples to make them sit down. How do you take that? And then the second one, too, is John 7, the woman caught in adultery?
1: Okay, yeah. All right, so you have a second question about that?
0: Well, no. I was just thinking, the other question is about the woman caught in adultery, and I believe it's John 7, but the question was, is that not in the original document of the findings of the Bible? And if so, how do we defend that? Because people would say, well, it's not true because it wasn't in the original canon of the Bible. So those are the two questions.
1: Okay, all right. Thank you, Steve. Good questions, and I appreciate you calling in there from California. Well, as far as, why, let's take the small question first. Why did Jesus ask him to sit down? Why did he tell the disciples to ask him? I don't know, other than there's thousands of people. Now, think about distributing food when you got thousands of people. It's a practical matter. Jesus seems to be wise. You got a multitude. What if they're standing up when they get their food? Well, what do people do when they're standing up? They rush forward. That's what a crowd does. So imagine trying to feed 5,000 people that are standing up versus 5,000 people that take a seat and relax a little bit. And maybe, we could certainly hypothesize, look at the little spiritual principle there. Will you let Jesus serve you? Will you sit down and let Jesus serve you? Will you let him be life to you, the bread of life? Or will you rush forward in your own timing? Now, that's just an interesting insight, but there's also a practical application there, right? Not only does it represent resting and receiving, but even in the physical realm, when you have people standing, it could be chaos. What else? Well, as far as the actual takeaway, I think you asked me about the takeaway of that passage. Every miracle that Jesus does, it's really about his identity. I mean, look at him raising Lazarus from the dead. Does he just raise Lazarus because he wants to show his incredible power? No. He's going to, he rises from the dead himself, Jesus does. So the reason that he raises Lazarus from the dead is to say, I am the resurrection and the life. And he testifies to that right after the miracle. I am the resurrection and the life. Well, what about feeding 5,000? He says, I am the bread of life. He's trying to teach people, if you eat of me and drink of me, you'll never hunger, you'll never thirst. And as far as me feeding 5,000 people, he might say, did you notice I can create something from nothing? I mean, did you notice that I can cause incredible multiplication in your life? So isn't that amazing to think about, that God brings the dead to life? And so there's a lot there. Jesus, the bread of life. So, as far as John 7 goes, you're right. It's John 7 all the way stretching into John 8. As far as whether it's in the earliest manuscripts, maybe some of them yes, some of them no. But it does appear in other gospel accounts. And I think you ask how to defend. Well, I think that's the easiest defense. I mean, just look at Luke chapter 21. You'll see it there. So it may not have been part of John's original gospel text, but the story, the account, is actually going to appear elsewhere as well. So Bibles, this is not a news flash. I mean, so many Bibles will put it in brackets, recognizing that, or they'll have a little note in the margin about it. But at the end of the day, what do we learn from that story? Maybe you want to know the takeaway of that as well. Well, how about the idea that Jesus didn't come to judge and condemn the world? He came to save it. And a woman caught in adultery, he's not interested in judging and condemning her.

0: He's interested in saving her. And for us who are in Christ, well, all the more. There is therefore now no condemnation for those who are in Christ Jesus. Why? Because your sins are gone, removed, taken away, remembered no more, but there's more. Also, not only have you been cleansed of unrighteousness, you've been given the very righteousness of God. So scale of 1 to 10, you're an 11. You're off the charts, righteous, holy, blameless. And if you're blameless, that means he won't blame you. So isn't that awesome to think about 2,000 years ago, that account of Jesus showing just an ounce of mercy and grace to a woman caught in adultery, and yet today he lives in us. And think about all the times you've sinned with your eyeballs, all the times you've sinned by looking with lust, and yet God remembers your sins no more. That's an incredible truth of the gospel. But even more, he says, go and sin no more. Well, how is that even possible in our lives? It's because for us today, he deposits his Holy Spirit at the center of our being, and he causes us to be born of the Spirit. We're now dead to sin and alive to God. So the idea of not wanting to sin anymore becomes real, because we are now slaves of righteousness. I love that phrase. I think it's very deep and meaningful. Imagine what it means to be a slave of righteousness, where you're addicted to righteousness, you're addicted to Jesus, you're allergic to sin. Sin won't work for you. It just makes you sick. And what is it that brings you true contentment? Nothing but displaying the resurrection life of Jesus, his love, his patience. So we got a lot to be thankful for. And we got a God who has offered this incredible gift to the whole world, not just an elite group, but the whole world. And that's what our new resource is all about. Remember, this month, we're giving it away to each and every supporter. It's our way of saying thank you for supporting the grace message. It's called Predestination. It's not what you think. It'll shock you. It may surprise you. But most of all, it's going to encourage you big time.
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0: 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A reminder that these shows continue to air because of your support. 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
2: The sun was just rising over the island of Oahu, Hawaii. It was December 7, 1941. From high above the harbor, Commander Mitsuo Fuchida radioed a simple coded message back to his superiors, Tora, Tora, Tora. The phrase meant tiger, tiger, tiger, and signaled complete tactical surprise. Lowering the nose of his torpedo bomber, Fuchida led the first wave of more than 180 Japanese aircraft in a surprise attack on the U.S. Pacific Fleet stationed at Pearl Harbor. The Americans didn't see it coming. In less than 2 hours under Fuchida's command, more than 2,400 Americans were dead, and the United States entered World War II, joining 420,000 Canadians who had already been fighting for 2 years. In Japan, Fuchida became a national hero. He had delivered a masterstroke of military precision and for several years remained at the heart of Japan's war effort, flying mission after mission. Shot down once, he survived. On an aircraft carrier that was bombed and sank beneath the waves, he escaped. By war's end, Fuchida had survived 18 combat missions, including the Battle of Midway, and was decorated with Japan's highest military honors. But after the war, everything changed. The Empire of Japan had fallen. Its cities lay in ruins. The government was dismantled, and Fuchida was suffering from radiation sickness. His military career was over. He had no purpose, no future. The war was over, but the hatred inside and around him lingered on. One day, Fuchida heard the story of Peggy Covell, a young American woman whose missionary parents had been executed without trial by Japanese soldiers. Fuchida expected her to seek vengeance. Instead, he learned that after the war, Peggy had volunteered in Japanese POW camps caring for Japanese soldiers, men from the same army that had taken her parents from her. Peggy fed them, bandaged their wounds, and listened to their stories, and incredibly, forgave them. Next, Fuchida heard the story of Jacob DeShazer, a captured American airman. For years, he endured starvation, torture, and 36 months in solitary confinement. Wow. After the war, DeShazer returned to Japan, not as a soldier, but as a missionary. He came not to seek revenge, but to share the good news that God so loved the world that he gave his one and only Son, that whoever believes in him will not perish, but have everlasting life. Fuchida was stunned. These two had every reason to hate Japan. Yet they responded with compassion. What kind of power could move someone to that kind of grace? One day, he picked up a Bible. There he encountered Jesus, beaten, betrayed, nailed to a cross, praying for his enemies. The hatred and rage he had carried for years began to crumble. Soon Mitsuo Fuchida put his faith in Jesus and asked God to forgive him. And he couldn't help speaking publicly about his faith, about the transformation of his life. I came to realize that the greatest weapon is not a sword or a bomb, but love, he later said. Christ showed me that loving your enemy brings peace not only to the world, but to your own soul. For the rest of his life, Fuchida traveled across Japan and the U.S., telling his story. He even shared a stage with Jacob DeShazer, the American prisoner whose decision to forgive had first stirred within him a desire to do the same. In forgiving, we set a prisoner free and find the prisoner is us. What a story. What a Savior. May we too forgive as we've been forgiven.
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0: Coming up in 60 minutes, Through the Bible with Dr. J. Vernon McGee. Coming up in 30 minutes, In Touch with Dr. Charles Stanley, right here on AM 930, The Light.

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1: Okay, Jason, it looks like we're fine on everything but Raspberry Ripple.
2: Again?
1: Well, it is one of our most popular ice creams.
2: Okay, I'll take care of it this afternoon.
1: You know, I could make it for you.
2: Do you know how?
1: Well, of course you'd have to tell me.
2: Uh-huh. Nice try, Connie, but no dice.
1: Rat.
2: You know the recipe for Raspberry Ripple's a closely guarded family secret?
1: Yes, that's what Wit used to say. But you guys really ought to tell somebody. I mean, what if something happened to you?
2: Well, then the secret would be lost forever!
1: Very funny.
3: Hi, guys.
1: Mom!
2: Hi, June.
1: What are you doing here?
3: I came to get my free sundae.
1: Oh,
2: free
1: Mom.
2: Sundae?
3: Yep, a gift from my wonderful daughter in honor of my promotion at work last week.
2: A gift, Connie?
3: Jason did know about this, didn't he?
1: Well, no, not exactly.
3: Connie.
1: I'm sorry. I was going to tell you about it, Jason. I mean, ask you, actually. It's all right, isn't it?
2: Of course it is.
1: Good. Thanks.
2: What flavor would you like, June?
3: Butterscotch, please.
2: Coming right up. Connie, since it was your idea, would you do the honors?
1: Sure.
2: Thanks. So, what kind of promotion is it?
1: She's now Administrative Director of Advertising Supplements.
2: Wow. Sounds impressive.
3: Thanks. But I'm really just doing the same thing I was doing before, only more of it. And now I'm responsible when things go wrong.
1: Come on, Mom. You make it sound terrible. There are good things about it, too. Like your big raise.
2: A raise, huh?
1: Yes, which means now she can buy a new car, which means I'll take her old car and we can get rid of that clunker I've been driving. So when are you getting it, Mom?
3: Can I have my sundae first?
1: Oh, yeah, sure. Here you go.
2: Hey, Sam. How's it going?
4: Oh, hi, Jason. Hi, everyone.
3: Hi.
1: Hi.
2: You all right?
4: Yeah. No. I'm not very happy with myself right now.
1: Why not?
4: Because of something I did yesterday. Something I shouldn't have done.
2: Like what?
4: Well, after school, I was riding home on my bike when I came across Courtney and some of the other kids. Hey, Courtney!
5: Oh, hey, Sam.
4: What's with all the trash bags? Where's everybody going?
5: Over to McAllister Park. We're gonna clean up all the trash near the swing sets.
4: There's trash near the swing sets?
5: Yeah, in the bottom of Miller's Ravine. It's a mess.
4: Really? I guess I haven't been over there for a while.
5: Trust me. Hey, you want to come along? I've got an extra trash bag and we can use all the help we can get.
4: Thanks. It sounds like a good idea and all, but I can't.
5: Why not?
4: My folks like me to go straight home after school before I go anywhere else.
5: Oh, come on. They won't mind something like this, will they? If we all do it, it won't take that long. Besides, it's not like we're getting into trouble or anything. We're doing something good.
4: I know, but...
5: Hey, everybody! Sam doesn't want to come with us.
4: Wait a minute. It's not that I don't want to. I just don't think that...
6: Come on, Sam.
4: Yeah,
6: help us out. Come on, Sam, be a hero.
5: Well, Sam, you're going to be the hero or the goat?
4: All right.
5: You'll go?
4: I'll go.
5: He'll go.
4: I guess a few minutes won't hurt.
2: Let me guess. It wasn't just a few minutes, was it?
4: No. I went and we had a great time, and we really cleaned up Miller's Ravine. But when I finally looked at my watch... Oh, no, no!
5: What's the matter, Sam?
4: It's almost 4:00.
5: So?
4: So it's been more than an hour. I'm dead meat. Bye, Courtney.
5: Sorry about that, Sam. Thanks for coming.
4: I rode home as fast as I could. I just knew my mom and dad were gonna kill me. But when I got there... Hey, the door's locked. Why would it be locked? Unless... Mom! Dad! Hello? Anybody home? A note. Sam, we went to the mall. We'll be back around 5:00. Get yourself a snack. Don't go anywhere until we get home. Love, Mom and Dad. They're not home! They're not home! Ha! They don't know! Thanks, Lord!
2: Thanks, Lord?
4: I know. That was wrong. I was just so relieved. I wasn't thinking.
2: Well, you at least told your parents about being late, right?
4: Well...
2: Sam?
4: I just didn't want to get in trouble. I said I feel bad about it.
2: You gotta tell them.
4: I know. I will when I get home. I just wish I hadn't let Courtney talk me into going in the first place.
2: Yeah, it kind of surprises me. She usually doesn't do things like that.
7: Well, even the best of us have our bad days.
3: Are you confessing to something, Connie?
7: Well, Sam's story sort of reminded me of an incident that happened a couple days ago, yeah.
3: Incident?
7: Yeah, see, I went to the mall with some friends. You know, Blair Worthington and Carla Austin. Anyway, we were having a good time, and I just bought a pair of shoes. Very expensive shoes. And we were leaving the store.
8: Those are gonna look so great on you, Connie. Right, Carla?
9: Yeah, like, totally.
7: I still don't get what was wrong with the first pair I tried on.
8: You've got to keep up with the changing styles, girlfriend. These shoes are all the rage. Right, Carla?
9: Like, yeah.
7: Why does all the rage cost all the money?
8: Hey, nobody ever said looking good was easy.
10: Whoa, ew, ew, geek alert, geek alert.
8: Where?
10: 3 o'clock in front of the computer store.
7: Huh? It's just Larry Millwood.
8: We know, quick, get back inside the store.
10: But he's coming this way.
8: What? Get down.
10: Claire.
8: Down.
9: It's okay, he's gone.
8: Good. Come on, let's go get something to drink.
7: Whoa, wait a minute. What was that all about?
9: What?
7: That whole hiding thing we just did.
9: Duh. We were, like, hiding.
8: It's a geek drill. We do it whenever we see a geek.
7: But Larry's a really nice guy.
9: So? He's still a geek.
8: Or didn't you notice his pocket protector with about a billion pens in it?
9: Ew, and, like, the roll of tape holding his glasses together?
8: And the way he wears his pants hiked up to his chest?
7: So what are you saying? That just because he looks a little funny, you don't even want to talk to him?
9: Like, yeah.
8: Look, Connie, Larry may be a nice guy, and I do talk to him. Sometimes. But there are days when you just want to be with your friends. If we had talked to Larry, you know it wouldn't have stopped at talking. He would have wanted to hang around with us all day, right?
7: Well, probably.
8: I don't want to hang around with him today. I want to hang around with you guys. Just 3 good friends going shopping. Is that so wrong?
7: No, I guess not.
8: Besides, Larry Millwood is a geek.
9: Totally.
7: You guys are bad.
8: Oh, come on, Connie. Lighten up. We're not saying anything that isn't true, are we?
9: Yeah, Connie. Is it, like, true or not?
7: Oh, yeah, it is, but...
8: Then say it.
9: Yeah, he's a geek.
7: No.
8: Come on, Connie. Read my lips. He's a geek.
7: You weirdos.
9: Okay, come on.
8: You can do it. Okay.
11: He's a geek.
9: No, he's a geek.
8: Come on.
9: He's a huge geek. Biggest geek in the world.
8: Say it.
7: Okay, he's a geek!
10: Yay!
7: Okay. He's the king of geeks! He's the poster boy for Geekland! He's mayor of Geek City! Look up Geek in the Dictionary and you'll see his picture! Larry Millwood is a geek!
12: Hi, Connie.
7: Larry!
12: Bye, Connie.
7: Larry, wait! Larry! Great.
9: Whoa, Connie. When you get loud, you really get, like, loud.
7: Oh, man.
8: Don't worry about it, Connie. I'm sure he's heard it before. It's just Larry.
7: I tried to find him to apologize, but he ran to his moped and took off. I haven't seen him at school all week.
2: Peer pressure really sneaks up on you, doesn't it?
7: Peer pressure?
2: Mm-hmm.
7: Yeah. I guess that's what it was, wasn't it? Boy, just when you think you've outgrown something.
3: Well...
2: Uh-oh.
7: Mom? Don't tell me you...
3: Yeah. Afraid so.
7: Wow.
2: Okay, June. What's your story?
3: Well, it was the day after my promotion, and I was attending my first executive-level meeting with Mr. Peterman, the president of my company, and the other executives. It was pretty boring, really. Just a lot of discussion about procedures and systems analysis. After a couple of hours, we took a short break, and that's when Harry Waters, one of the other execs, sort of clued me in on what to expect next.
2: So, Junior, hanging in there?
3: Oh, pretty good. But are all these meetings like this?
2: No. Some are even more boring.
3: Oh, wonderful.
2: Wait till Mr. Peterman gets going. He can talk the ears off a stone statue.
3: Speaking of which, I saw on the agenda that Mr. Peterman is considering sending some manufacturing to outside vendors.
11: Oh, yeah, yeah. It's a pet project of his. Thinks it'll save us money.
3: Oh, we may save some now, but we'll lose quality control. And that could end up costing us in the long run. Lots.
11: I know, I know. But like I said, it's Peterman's pet project.
3: A bad idea is a bad idea, no matter whose it is.
11: June, you're not actually thinking of telling him that, are you?
3: Well, somebody should.
11: Whoa, whoa, whoa, hold the phone. That is a bad idea.
3: Why?
11: Because it's Peterman's pet project. Aren't you listening to me?
3: What are you saying? That I'm supposed to just sit back and do nothing while Mr. Peterman takes us down a course that's almost certain to lose us lots of money?
11: Yes.
3: You're joking, right?
11: No. June, listen to me. You worked long and hard to become an executive, right? If you want to stay an executive, one of the things you gotta learn is how to play the game.
3: The game?
11: The game. It's knowing when to speak up and when to shut up. And Peterman's pet project is not the time to speak up. The best thing for you to do is just go along with him. We'll figure out how to fix it later.
3: But you don't...
11: June, go along with him.
3: I didn't feel right about it, but Harry had been there longer than anyone else, and he was the one who really pushed for my promotion. So when Mr. Peterman finished his presentation...
13: That's the basic plan. Manufacturing on the prototypes will be farmed out to independent vendors. I know it's always been our practice to do things in-house, but this will save us time and money. Reactions?
14: Beautiful. Yeah. That's
13: good, good. Harry, you've been here the longest. What do you think?
11: I think we ought to do it, sir.
13: Great. And what about our newest executive, June?
3: Well, I think...
13: Yes?
3: I think we should go for it.
13: All right. I knew you were a team player. Let's get to it then. I want flow charts and system designs on how to make this thing happen ASAP.
11: Smart move, June.
3: Yeah, smart.
1: I can't believe it. You caved?
3: I caved. I know I shouldn't have. I'm certain Mr. Peterman's plan will end up costing the company a lot of money. But like you and Sam, sweetie, I just went along with the crowd.
1: But you're an adult.
15: What'd you think, Sam? That peer pressure just happens to young people? I can't tell you how many times I've given in to it when I knew I shouldn't.
16: Any you'd care to share with us?
15: No, thank you. This already sounds like a session of Peer Pressure Anonymous.
16: Yeah. Hi, my name is Connie, and it's been 2 days since I last caved.
15: Actually, you know, that's not a bad idea.
16: What? Peer Pressure Anonymous?
15: Well, maybe not anything that formal. But, you know, the Bible does tell us to confess our sins to one another and bear each other's burdens. Well, you've already done the confessing. Now all we need to do is the bearing.
1: What do you mean?
15: Well, I think we need to encourage each other not to give in to negative peer pressure anymore.
3: That sounds like positive peer pressure to me.
15: Yeah, I guess it is.
16: So what are you saying? That we should use positive peer pressure to keep us from giving in to negative peer pressure?
15: Why not? Add a good dose of prayer to the mix, and you have a great formula for not being conformed to the world, as the Apostle Paul said.
1: But encouraging each other in here doesn't help me a lot out there, you know.
16: Sam's right. I mean, out there's where everybody's trying to get you to do the wrong thing. Sometimes it's hard to stand up to the whole crowd.
15: That's true. But there's one thing we all need to remember. Something my dad told me when I was your age, Sam.
1: What's that?
15: We have direct access to the best positive peer pressure of all. That's Jesus. Dad used to say, remember, you plus Jesus are always a majority.
3: Maybe we should ask for some of that help right now, huh?
15: That's a good idea, June. Let's pray. Father in heaven, we need your help right now to stand strong against the world.
17: 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We always love hearing from you.
15: Yeah, Connie?
16: Guess what we're out of again?
15: Raspberry Ripple, and I've already taken care of it.
16: You know, if you just told me how to make it, you wouldn't have to take care of it, and we'd never run out.
15: Now, Connie, you wouldn't expect the Pentagon to hand over military secrets to its enemies, would you?
16: Come on, Jason. We're talking about ice cream here, not military secrets. And what do you mean enemies? Is one of us supposed to be the enemy here?
15: You. And that's why you're not getting the secret.
16: Oh, you Whitakers can be so annoying sometimes.
4: Jason! Connie!
15: Hi, Sam. Connie,
4: guess what happened?
16: What?
4: Remember last week we talked about peer pressure?
15: Sure do. And by the way, did you tell your parents about what happened?
4: Oh, yeah, I did. And they put me on restriction for the rest of the week. Although they did say they were very proud of me for being so honest.
15: Well, I'm glad everything worked out.
16: Never mind all that. What happened today?
4: Oh, yeah. Remember how the kids wanted me to pick up trash last week?
15: Mm-hmm.
4: Well, something like that happened to me today. Only this time, I thought about what you said, Jason, and it helped. I was just about to eat lunch at the picnic tables on the playground.
16: Ah, a soggy peanut butter and jelly sandwich.
14: Hey, Sam.
4: Oh, hi, Courtney. Hi, guys.
18: Hi, Sam.
4: Where are you going?
14: To get something to eat.
4: The cafeteria is in the other direction.
14: We're not going to the cafeteria. We want real food. We're going to Burger City.
4: On Main Street?
14: The one and only. You're not really thinking of eating that, are you?
4: Well, yeah.
18: That's disgusting.
14: Why don't you come with us?
4: I don't have any money. Besides, you're not supposed to leave the school grounds while school is in session.
14: Oh, please. Everybody does it. Joey McIntosh goes every day. The teachers don't care. They never enforce the rule. Come with us. I'll treat.
4: I don't know.
14: Oh, come on. What would you rather have? That soggy mess? Or a nice, hot, juicy burger with the works? A jumbo order of fries? And a nice cold soda?
4: I really wanted to go. I was so hungry, and my peanut butter and jelly sandwich was getting soggier by the minute. But then, I remembered that me plus Jesus is a majority.
16: Sorry, Courtney. I'm not going. It isn't right. And you shouldn't go either.
14: Suit yourself, Sam. Enjoy your sandwich.
4: Don't worry. I will.
15: Good for you, Sam.
4: Yeah. And it's also good that I didn't go, because this time the kids ended up getting caught by the principal, who does enforce the staying on campus rule. The kids ended up getting in loads of trouble.
16: Way to go, Sam.
4: Thanks.
15: Yeah. Although I can see I'm going to have a little talk with Courtney sometime soon.
4: So what about you, Connie? Anything happen with Larry?
16: Well, as a matter of fact, something did. You know, I really looked for him all week to apologize, but I couldn't find him. So finally I told one of his friends to tell him to meet me at the water fountain right after school yesterday. But when I got there...
19: Connie! Like, hi, girlfriend!
16: Oh, no.
4: Hi, Blair.
20: Hi, Carla.
21: Hey, we're going over to the mall.
4: Yeah, like, you want to come?
16: Thanks, but I can't. I'm waiting for someone.
21: Oh, ho! Waiting for someone?
4: Ooh, like who?
12: Connie?
16: Hi, Larry.
21: Larry Melwood? This is who you're waiting for?
4: Whoa, Connie. Like, setting your sights high enough?
12: I knew it. I knew this is why you wanted to meet with me, so you could all humiliate me some more.
16: No, Larry, wait.
21: Meet with him?
4: You actually, like, asked to meet with him? Like, what's the deal, Connie?
16: Wow, talk about pressure. You got that right. But I also remembered what you said, Jason.
15: So what'd you do?
16: The deal, Carla, is that I did ask Larry to meet me here, but not to make fun of you, Larry, but to apologize.
21: Apologize?
12: Apologize?
16: Apologize. I'm sorry for what I did to you at the mall, and I hope you'll forgive me.
12: Sure. Yeah, I forgive you.
21: This is, like, unbelievable.
16: Believe it, Carla.
21: Okay, fine. You apologize. Now, can we go to the mall now?
16: Yeah. Do you care to join us, Larry?
12: You want me to go to the mall with you?
21: Wait a minute. I'm not going to the mall with him.
16: Well, I'm not going to go without him.
4: Connie, what are you doing?
16: I'm making a friend.
21: Fine. Hope you have fun with him. Come on, Blair.
16: No! Blair? Come with us.
4: What?
16: Yeah, it'll be fun. Is that okay with you, Larry?
12: Sure, if she wants to. Do you want to, Blair?
16: Well...
4: Blair?
16: Come on, Blair. You need to make a decision. What do you say?
15: So, what'd she say?
4: Yeah, did she go?
16: Well, no. She went off with Carla.
7: And neither one of them's talked to me since. But now I have a new friend. And most important, I didn't follow the crowd.
15: No, it sounds more like you put the pressure on them.
3: Hi, everybody. Am I late for the meeting?
7: Meeting?
3: You know, Peer Pressure Anonymous.
15: As a matter of fact, June, you're right on time.
7: Yeah, Mom, it's your turn. So, what happened at your meeting today?
3: Oh, my goodness. Well, after our talk last week, I did a lot of thinking, and I finally decided to tell Mr. Peterman what I really thought of his plan.
13: So it looks like we're set to start farming things out by next week. Any problems?
18: No, sir. It's nice.
3: Mr. Peterman?
13: Quiet down. Quiet down. What is it, June?
3: Well, sir, I haven't been honest with you. Last week, I told you we should go for your plan, when I really didn't think we should. After thinking about it for a week, I've come to the conclusion that we definitely shouldn't do it.
20: What? No way.
13: Quiet! Go on, June.
3: Well, Mr. Peterman, we make a quality product. Sending work out of house will cause a loss of quality control, and that can only hurt us down the line. We can save the same amount of money by concentrating on streamlining our in-house production and manufacturing. Now, I know you feel strongly about your plan, but I think it's a mistake.
13: June. Quiet! Quiet! You know, June, you've got a lot of spunk.
3: Well, thank you, sir.
13: I hate spunk.
3: Oh.
13: I appreciate your honesty, but I didn't promote you to disagree with me. I promoted you because Harry here said you were a team player.
11: Oh, and she is, sir. I think what June here really means is that all we need to do is work harder to smooth out some of the plan's rough spots and figure out how to make your idea work. Isn't that right, June?
3: No, Harry, it isn't. What I mean is that, in my opinion, the plan isn't a good one. I'm sorry, Mr. Peterman, but I can't in good conscience stand by and allow the company to waste money. It's not good business, and it's not good stewardship. And if that's what's expected of me in this new job, then I guess I'd just as soon have my old job back.
11: June, do you realize what you just did?
3: Yes, Harry, I think I do.
7: So what happened?
3: Well, let me put it this way. It looks like you'll be driving that old clunker for a while longer. I'm sorry, honey.
7: Oh, I'm sorry for you, Mom.
3: Oh, thanks, but it's okay. I did the right thing, and I didn't give in.
15: Congratulations, June.
3: Well, your dad was right. Jesus is the best positive peer pressure there is.
7: Speaking of which, you know, there's somebody in this group who I think really needs some positive peer pressure right now.
15: Oh?
7: Someone who's holding on to an important piece of information vital to the success of his business.
15: Connie, I am not going to tell you how to make raspberry ripple.
7: But it'll make things so much easier around here if you would.
15: Connie,
22: I think she's right, Jason.
15: Sam?
22: Well, there have been a lot of times when we've had to wait for raspberry ripple until you've had time
7: See?
22: To make it.
15: Yes, but...
3: That doesn't sound very efficient, Jason.
15: Not you, too.
7: Come on, Jason, just give it up.
15: No, miss.
7: Just
15: do
7: it up. Just write it.
15: No, wait, no, no, wait, wait, wait, hold it, wait,
23: You know, going against the crowd is never an easy thing to do, and sometimes requires sacrifice. Like Jason said, it's what the Apostle Paul meant when he wrote that we should not be conformed to the world. But Paul also wrote that we should be transformed by the renewing of our minds. One way we do that is by praying and by letting God do the transforming. And just remember, when it comes to positive peer pressure, you've got one friend who outweighs all the others, Jesus. Well, that's all for now. If you want to write to us, we'd sure love to hear from you. Just send your card or letter to Adventures in Odyssey, Colorado Springs, Colorado, 80995. 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
0: God has given the gift of wisdom to those who are willing to seek it and to understand that he's the ultimate expression of all that we could possibly become, because he said he predestined us to become fashioned like his son, Jesus. So if we're to live our lives out according to his plan, we will live wisely. If we live unwisely, we will live it out in waste, sin, and all the things that make up a life without God.
5: How can you consistently make wise decisions? It takes more than just good sense. All true wisdom begins with God, and only those who have been adopted into his family through faith in Christ can be made truly wise. Today on In Touch, the teaching ministry of Dr. Charles Stanley will learn how believers can seek and apply godly wisdom.
0: So we're going to start with Proverbs chapter 2, beginning in verse 1. Listen to this. He says, "My son, if you will receive my words and treasure my commandments within you, make your ear attentive to wisdom. Incline your heart to understanding. For if you cry for discernment, lift your voice for understanding. If you seek her," what is that? Wisdom. "If you seek her as silver and search for her as for hidden treasure, then you will discern the fear of the Lord and discover the knowledge of God. For the Lord gives wisdom. From his mouth comes knowledge and understanding." Look at this. "He stores up wisdom, sound wisdom, for the upright. He is a shield to those who walk in integrity." God has the best possible plan for every single one of his children. And of course, that plan starts with trusting Christ as personal Savior. And so when we look at these verses, we ask the question, all right, if wisdom is viewing things from God's perspective and responding to them on the basis of the truth of the Word of God, how do I find wisdom? Where do I go? How do I seek wisdom? So let's talk about we acquire wisdom but simply by seeking it. And the first passage I want us to look at, it's in the second chapter here. He says, "Make your ear attentive to wisdom. Incline your heart to understanding." That is, if I want to know what God is saying, I've got to listen to him. You say, well, how do I listen to him? You have a spirit within you as a child of God that enables you to hear the mind and the voice of God and to understand what he has in store for you. So he says, because this is true, it's not automatic. A child doesn't grow up being wise. Now, there are some that are a lot smarter than others, but wisdom doesn't come automatically. It comes from God, and part of that is a gift from God. And then look at the 8th chapter, the 17th verse. "I love those who love me," he says, "and those who diligently seek me will find me." Somebody says, "I want to be wise." God said, "You want to be wise? You seek me." He says, "You will find me." You'll discover what wisdom is all about. Then, of course, we acquire wisdom by meditating on God's Word. This is God's guidebook. And look at this verse, if you will, in chapter 4, verse 10 and 11. "Hear, my son, and accept my sayings, and the years of your life will be many." Now, what is he saying? Is he promising a very, very long life to every single person? No. But notice what he says, "Accept my sayings, and the years of your life will be many." Because if you're living in obedience to God and in wisdom, you're going to have less what? Less worry, less stress, and we can just go right down to things that kill people. And so wisdom is a very vital part of that. Then look at this. He says, "I've directed you in the way of wisdom. I've led you in upright paths." That is, God has given us the pathway. When he gave us his word, and remember this, somebody says, well, that Bible was written years and years and years ago. Listen carefully. Here's the key. The scripture was written for people many years ago. But at the same time it was written for them, it was also written for us who would be following after them. God knew that you and I were coming, and He knew that you and I would need to know the same God they knew. We would need to know how to walk in the paths of righteousness, just like He was speaking to them about it. And so, this is God's Word. In other words, this is God's guidebook. If you lay the Word of God aside, you will not live a life of wisdom. First of all, you won't know what it is. You won't know how to identify it. Look at the world around you. They're living a very unwise life, wasting their resources, and sinning against God, rebelling against God outrightly with all kinds of shame and disobedience. Find out how many of those people read the Word of God, meditate upon the Word of God every day. No. They've already dispensed with the guidebook. Listen, the God who gave us life, that same God is the God who gave us this Word to teach us how to live and how to gain wisdom and to how we can walk wisely. He says, my son, give attention to my wisdom. Incline your ear to my understanding. In other words, not just read through it. This is why I say, for example, meditating upon the Word of God. Not just reading through it. He says, give attention to my wisdom. Incline your ear to understanding, which means He is willing to show us in every aspect of our life how to walk wisely, how to make wise decisions, how to make wise choices. And He says He's willing to do it if I'm willing to incline my ear to understanding. If I'm willing to listen to Him carefully, to what He may be saying in whatever way He may be saying it, then He says, here's what I'm willing to do. Notice this verse. He says, the fear of the Lord is the beginning of wisdom. That means wisdom, watch this, wisdom begins in your life and mine when we begin to reverence God for who He is. He's the sovereign of the universe. He's omnipotent, omniscient, omnipresent. He's all-loving. He's our judge. He is our guide. He's the one who loves us unconditionally. And so if I'm going to have wisdom, He said, look, the fear of the Lord is the beginning of wisdom, and the knowledge of the Holy One is understanding. If I want to know the best plan there is for my life and your life, then what do? We go to the one who gives us wisdom and understanding, having created you. He knows all of your abilities, all of your talents, all of your skills. He knows exactly what He had in mind when He created you. And He says, this is what I'm willing to do. I'm willing to help you. I'm willing to enable you to live out your life and not waste it. I don't believe God has days in your life and my life to be wasted. They're to be filled with whatever brings Him glory and honor. Sometimes that's rest, but it's the will of God. Sometimes it's extreme labor. And for some, that's the will of God at that point in their life. God has the best for us. And when I look to see what He says, it's very evident. Look at this next phrase here. We acquire wisdom by praying for it. Now, this is in James. The rest of them are in Ecclesiastes and Proverbs. Listen to what He says in this passage. Now, we know it's His will for us to be wise, to walk wisely. If any of you lacks wisdom, let him ask of God. It's just that simple. That's not all of it, but it's part of it. Who gives to all generously and without reproach, and it will be given to him. That is, it's God's purpose and plan that you and I would be wise and to know what wisdom is. And I can tell you, before I get out of the bed every morning, and I'd say every morning, I don't miss any time, I ask God to give me wisdom for the day. Now, I may have the plan and I may have the calendar all out, but I know that a lot can change instantly. God, give me wisdom for this day. Let me be sensitive to the people I talk to. Let me hear what they say, what they don't say. Make me sensitive to people's hurts and what they really want to say but don't know how to say it. Make me wise when it comes to my time, not to waste any, but not to rush through life. Very important, as we think in terms of wisdom, the consequences of not being wise. So, the next thing I want us to notice is this. We acquire wisdom by observing how God works in the world. And I think about in this verse, listen to this. Go to the ants, you lazy person, he says. Observe her ways and be wise. Now think about this. Of all the things God had said, what is the tiniest little thing that you know that just bugs you when your kitchen gets full of them? Ants. And you've noticed ants don't just wander around. They have a sense of direction. He says they have no captain, no guide, no compass, nothing. They have a sense of direction. They know where they're going. And if you've ever seen one, you put a magnifying glass on one, it's amazing what a little ant can pick up with a mouth that you can't even see. They're not just floating around, they're going somewhere. So what is he saying? He says, go to the ant, O sluggard, observe her ways and be wise. So what are the ways of an ant? Organized, energetic, have goals. And in fact, when you look at an ant, all of us could take some lessons. And you can just mess up what they're doing. Next thing you know, they're right back at it again. They don't give up. And imagine how large you look to an ant. They're not intimidated. You know why? God created them in this awesome fashion. And I think one of the things that's helped me understand a little bit of God's awesome power and beauty and creativity is photographing animals and so forth. And just give you an example. My friend and I were photographing eagles up in Alaska, and the way we would do that is our boat guide, he would get a bunch of fish, and he'd fill them full of air. And so they would float, and then he would throw one out in the water, and the eagles would be sitting around on the treetop somewhere. As soon as that eagle saw that fish, it's amazing what eyesight they have. He'd just lift those wings, and he'd just trail off, and he'd circle around about three or four times. And then when he was ready to pick it up, he'd drop down to about 4 feet over the water. And it's the truth. It sounds like this. He goes, whew, and he's got that fish and gone in a split second. You can't wait around. He's got it and gone. Now, I thought that was exciting. One day, because we've done this a number of years, we did the same thing to this eagle, threw it out there. This eagle came down, circled around, didn't pick it up. He circled around about three times and didn't pick it up. Next thing I noticed, it's another eagle was there. Must have been the baby eagle. And what does he do? He comes down, circles around, don't pick it up. Circles around, don't pick it up, circles around, don't pick it up. You know what Mama was doing? She was teaching her young one how to fish. And so then we threw one out, and Mama Eagle comes down, I guess it's a mother, comes down, reaches those talons down, picks it up, and never stops, never slows down, takes it and goes. Next thing you know, throws one out, baby eagle comes down, sweeps down, reaches down, catches that fish, takes off. And I thought, how smart. How smart. Now, this is a bird. And he learned fast how to feed himself. You say, where's God? That's his awesome God. When I think about how awesome God is, it excites me and thrills me. And I think, Father, if you put that much sense in the eagle, what how smart we ought to be. I'll give you another example. This little bird nest outside the window. And a beautiful little nest, and there were three little babies that we've been watching them, and the eggs finally opened up, and the babies were in there. And so Mama's coming and feeding them back and forth. One day, just pouring down rain after about the third day, pouring down rain, I thought, oh, they're going to get soaking wet. Looked out there, mother bird, as a cardinal, spread her wings out over those little birds, not a drop of water was touching them. Now, who taught her that? We acquire wisdom by observing how God works in the world. And then, of course, we become wise by heeding godly counsel. This is a very important point for the simple reason that I've seen some of the most heartbreaking experiences as a pastor in the lives of people who were given godly counsel, wise counsel, and refused it. You can caution and caution and caution, and they think, well, I know better than you. But I want you to notice this passage of Scripture here in 12:15. The way of a fool is right in his own eyes, but a wise man is he who listens to counsel. Nobody's ever so smart they have all the answers. All of us should be open to counsel no matter who we are. You can't have so much education, you're so smart, you're not open to counsel. We don't have all the answers, but God has. And sometimes God may send somebody into your life to give you a bit of wisdom that's very important for God's plan for your life. Don't judge people by their education or this, that, and the other, and so forth. You can't judge them by that. God uses all kinds of people to speak to us. If you're a listener, God will give you discernment of what is right and what is wrong, what is false and what is true, because that's the work of the Holy Spirit, the gift of discernment. If we're going to be wise, we must have Him. If we're going to be wise, we must be willing to listen. And people who are listening to God, following His instruction, are people who are the happiest, have the most peace, the most joy in their life. Why? Because they're walking the pathway of wisdom, which is what God wants us all to do. Now, look at this. We acquire wisdom by associating with the wise. So who are your friends? Are they people that contribute to your godliness? Are they people who contribute to your obedience? Are they people who love you because of your godly influence in their life? Are they people whom you want your sons or daughters to be like? You see, when he says, we'd acquire wisdom by associating with the wise, listen, he said, he who walks with wise men will be wise, but the companion of fools will suffer harm. Now, it doesn't get any straighter than that. Look to see who your friends are. Well, let me ask you this. Would you not agree that it says something about your character if you choose people who are living like a fool? And to some degree, you're saying, that's what I want to be like. You don't want to be foolish. Look at the consequences of living an ungodly life. And you can't change the scripture. What does it say? Whatever we sow, we're going to reap. Whoever I walk with continuously, I'm going to become like them. It doesn't mean that you can't have some association with lost people, because you want to win people to Christ. But he says, listen, but the companion of fools will suffer harm. Be wise who your friends are. Be wise who you walk with. And then I want to show you a verse in Ecclesiastes chapter 8, verse 1. Look at this. I love this. Are you listening? Say amen. I know you are. I'm just checking up on you. Look at this verse. Who is like the wise man? And who knows the interpretation of a matter? A man's wisdom illumines him and causes his stern face to beam. It doesn't make any difference how he may be hurting. A wise person, he says, face going to beam. So when you go home today, look in the mirror and see if you see sternness or a lightness, a joy, a smile. That's what God said. A man's wisdom illumines him and causes his stern face to beam, shine forth. Something about their personality. You happy? Show it. And if you'll look at this last verse, and the Bible says it in several different ways, that is, we acquire wisdom as a gift from God. It's in Ecclesiastes chapter 2. Look at this verse. For to a person who is good in his sight, that is God's sight, he has given wisdom and knowledge and joy, while to the sinner he's given the task of gathering and collecting, so that he may give to the one who is good in God's sight, this to his vanity and striving after wind. He says, you know, when you and I live a life of wisdom, God will use others, for example, who are not wise. He'll take from them and give to his children. Because what does he say? We reap what we sow, and it's not for us to decide where it comes from. Now, when I look at these verses and all the things that he says about wisdom and how God works. And I want you to go back to Ecclesiastes 10:10 for a moment. And I want you to look at this, because it's a simple verse, but look what it says. If the axe is dull and he does not sharpen its edge, then he must exert more strength. Wisdom has the advantage of giving success. This is the way many people are living. They're living their lives out with a very dull axe. That's why it's so hard. That's why it's so difficult. That's why things don't work. For example, if you go to the forest with a dull axe, you hit the timber and what happens? It bounces off. And again, it bounces off. And again, it bounces off. But when it's sharpened and honed correctly, clip right in there the first time, and there's a chip. People live their life that way. And here's what happens. Foolishly.

0: we also have this same wondrous goal. Though our personalities, circles of influence, and opportunities to do so may vary, we're each blessed with a chance to bring others to Jesus.
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0: Things that seem good aren't always the best. With Insight for Believers, here's A Moment with Charles Stanley.
2: He says, listen, he says, you want God's best. You present your body a living sacrifice to Almighty God. You make a full surrender of yourself to Him and do not allow yourself to be pulled away and remolded and shaped like the world. God's best blessings are going to come your way. God offers His best. He has prepared His best. And the truth is, I can either be satisfied with less than God has to offer, or I can ask the question, God, what would you do with me if I gave you my whole life? One thing for certain, God has prepared the very best that He in His infinite wisdom and unconditional love can possibly provide for every single one of His children. Does that mean it'll always be what I want it to be? Not necessarily. Does that mean that if we offer ourselves in full surrender to Him, that things will always go the way we want them to go? Absolutely not. Because sometimes what we think is the best way is not the best way at all. And sometimes when we surrender our life to the Lord Jesus Christ, sometime when we give ourselves in maybe some particular thing that He's dealing with in our life, things don't always turn out the way we expect them to. But one thing for certain, when we are fully surrendered, they will turn out for what is for our good, our best, from the wisdom, listen, and the goodness and the love of Almighty God.
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0: Peggy fed them, bandaged their wounds, and listened to their stories, and incredibly, forgave them. Next, Fuchida heard the story of Jacob DeShazer, a captured American airman. For years, he endured starvation, torture, and 36 months in solitary confinement. Wow. After the war, DeShazer returned to Japan, not as a soldier, but as a missionary. He came not to seek revenge, but to share the good news that God so loved the world that he gave his one and only Son, that whoever believes in him will not perish, but have everlasting life. Fuchida was stunned. These two had every reason to hate Japan, yet they responded with compassion. What kind of power could move someone to that kind of grace? One day, he picked up a Bible. There he encountered Jesus, beaten, betrayed, nailed to a cross, praying for his enemies. The hatred and rage he had carried for years began to crumble. Soon Mitsuo Fuchida put his faith in Jesus and asked God to forgive him. And he couldn't help speaking publicly about his faith, about the transformation of his life. I came to realize that the greatest weapon is not a sword or a bomb, but love, he later said. Christ showed me that loving your enemy brings peace not only to the world, but to your own soul. For the rest of his life, Fuchida traveled across Japan and the U.S., telling his story. He even shared a stage with Jacob DeShazer, the American prisoner whose decision to forgive had first stirred within him a desire to do the same. In forgiving, we set a prisoner free and find the prisoner is us. What a story. What a savior. May we too forgive as we've been forgiven.
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8: This message of Haggai is for those who claim to know the Lord Jesus Christ, those who are submitted to him as Lord, those who took him as Savior of their life. This message today is for those who refuse to conform to the increasingly godless society. This message today is for those who have stood firm in the midst of the pressure of compromise. It's for those who love people enough to tell them the truth about the gospel. And here's what the Lord's saying. Stay strong. Examine your life.
7: Look around and see or hear someone stand up for the truth, and you'll quickly see and hear the harassment descend. And then you'll quickly see and hear the not-so-subtle pressure to compromise. Well, up next on Leading the Way, Dr. Youssef looks at words in the book of Haggai. Here are words from a long time ago that offer challenge and courage for everything that was going on back then. 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
8: In times when people call good evil and evil good, there's a word from the Lord. In the times when wrong is called right and right is called wrong, there is a word from the Lord. In times when millions of people are departing from the truth one step at a time, at a time when thousands of pastors and preachers are slowly but surely undermining the truth of the Word of God and compromising it, in a time when many are unable to stand under the heat of the pressure of culture, in times when whole Christian denominations that once believed and taught the Word of God, now they've departed from it, we have a word from the Lord. In the times when people are undermining the authority of the Word of God, denying its relevance and mocking its power, we have a word from the Lord. During times like ours, the Lord speaks afresh from the ancient prophet Haggai. And he's speaking to the remnant. And to put it in the words of the prophet himself, both in verse 5 and 7, repeated twice. And the message is this: give careful thought to your ways. Give careful thought to your ways. This short series of messages I'm doing from the book of Haggai is truly a word from the Lord for each one of us. And I pray that everyone at the sound of my voice will take it to heart. In periods of history like our history, we are facing unprecedented challenges economically, when we're facing challenges morally, spiritually, where people's love for God has grown cold. During these times, times of danger, times of trouble, times of confusion, times when people are asking questions, even those who don't believe in God, saying, "Where is God?" Times like these, it is of uttermost importance for believers to know what to do. It can make all the difference in the world. Please hear me right, because I'm aware of the fact that not many people like to do self-examination, and yet the Scripture, both in the Old and the New Testament, says, examine yourself, examine yourself, examine yourself. And here is in the book of Haggai, said, know where you stand. Examine yourself. Now, not many people like the word examination. I'm aware of that. In fact, I remember when I was a kid, only the nerds like exam time. Most of us just crammed in the last minute. When I thought of this, thought of the two boys who were talking with each other, and one said to the other, he said, why does your grandma spend so much time examining the Bible? And the other boy said, I don't know. She may be cramming for her finals. Now I'm going to take you back to the year 520 BC. But don't switch off on me. This is not a boring ancient history time. This is a word from the Lord. The year 520. Year 520 would have been just like any other year. In fact, most historians would have probably glanced over it and forgot all about it. But in Israel's history, it was a very significant year. It was so important in the mind of God that He had to send one of His very special prophets to bring a word to the people in times of crisis, a crisis in faith, crisis in commitment, crisis in dedication, that God had to bring the prophet Haggai in order that he might speak a word to His people. You say, how come? Well, 18 years earlier, and that is the year 538, the Persian emperor, Cyrus, who have taken over the Babylonian Empire, he issued a decree. And the decree says that God's people can return back from exile. They can return back from the land of slavery. They can return back to their own land, to Jerusalem. And that was in fulfillment of a promise that God made through the prophet Jeremiah 70 years earlier. God said, I'm going to allow you to get into that exile, but in 70 years' time, I'm going to remember you, and I'm going to send you back to Jerusalem, bring you back to the heart of God, bring you back to the heart of worship, bring you back to me. But alas, of the hundreds of thousands of Jews were in Babylon at the time, only around 50,000 returned under the leadership of the governor that was appointed. The rest of the Jews, well, they were enjoying pagan lifestyle too much in Babylon to go back to God. There were lots of business to be done in Babylon. There were lots of entertainment to be had in Babylon. There were lots of distraction from the faith that we can get into. In fact, in the fall of 538 BC, the faithful Jews who trusted God, who anchored their hope on the promise of God, who were waiting for God to fulfill His promise, they returned. In the fall of 538, by the spring of next year, the following year, that is only 6 months, they began the foundation of clearing the debris and beginning to build the destroyed temple of God in Jerusalem. They were the real deal. These were the real people of God. They are not the ones who stayed in Babylon. They're the ones who came back. The moment they began to lay the foundation of the temple and clear the rubble, trouble began. But beloved, listen to me. It's always the case in your life and in your life and in mine. It's always the case. Whenever you begin to take your walk with Jesus seriously, whenever you begin to read the Word of God regularly, whenever you begin to rebuild your faith on God, whenever you begin to take responsibility for building your family on the foundation of the Word of God, whenever you do that, trouble always follows. Whenever you do that, opposition will rise its ugly head. Whenever you do that, discouragement will set in. Whenever you do that, some will mock you. Others will distract you. Others still will place obstacles in your way. And so with that kind of opposition, the work of God came to a standstill. In the New Testament, we have no temples. You are the temple of the Holy Spirit. The Bible said it again and again that the Holy Spirit dwells in us and we are the temple of God. We are the ones who are worshiping God. We are the one with whom God is present. We don't have to go to a building to find God. He is dwelling in us. And I'm not exaggerating to say right at this moment of our time, many a Christian life, many a Christian home, many a Christian church, they living in a greater ruin than the temple of God in the days of the prophet Haggai. And so from 538 BC to 520 BC, when God finally had to send this prophet Haggai to wake them up, to call them to repentance, to call them to renewal, to realize what they've done. They came and they started well, but they're finishing badly. To warn them of the consequences of not finishing strong, to warn them of the danger of giving up halfway, to warn them of the terrible result of losing interest in the priority of God. And in many ways, the Lord has a word for us from this very same prophet. Today, be forewarned of the danger of not building our homes on the foundation of the Word of God. Be forewarned of the danger of getting too busy with life's problems and falling away. Be forewarned of the danger of following the popular culture. Be forewarned of neglecting your spiritual life. Be forewarned. Who is this prophet Haggai? Where did he come from? We have absolutely no idea. He's one prophet that we don't know much about at all. But might as well. Because you see, the messenger means nothing. The message means everything. The truth is, Haggai was one of the very last prophets that God sent in the Old Testament, and then Revelation stopped. There was no word from the Lord. It was Haggai, Zechariah, and Malachi, and then it ended. But his message is very simple. It really is a very simple message. But it's also a very different message from the rest of the prophets. The prophet's message was always to those who are sinful, living in a sinful lifestyle, and those who are self-righteous, to repent because the judgment of God is around the corner. That's the message of all the prophets. But Haggai's message is very different. It really is. You say, why? Because his audience was the believers. His audience was the remnant. His audience were those who knew God. His remnant were those who worshiped God. True, they neglected the rebuilding of the temple. True, they lost heart and interest halfway through. But nonetheless, they had spiritual sensitivity left. To be sure, their priorities got muddled. To be sure, they began to live for self-interest, not the interest of God. To be sure, they were temporary, forgot the glory of God and why they even came back from exile, why they were delivered from the slavery. To be sure, they had shifted their focus, but nonetheless, they were the right people at the right place doing the right thing for the right reasons. And these are my 4 points. These are the 4 points of the message. If you're taking notes, write them down. This message is for the right people who are in the right place, who are doing the right things, and who are doing it for the right reasons. That's what the message is. It's to everyone who believes in the Lord Jesus Christ, everyone who claims to know Him as personal Savior and Lord. What do I mean by the right people? Are there right people and wrong people? Yes. Their devotion and zeal were unquestioned. After all, they could have stayed in Babylon, but they didn't. They chose to return to the heart of God. They chose to return to the Lord. And that is why they were called the remnant. The word remnant always refers to the ones who remained. That's where it comes from. They remained faithful believers in spite of opposition, in spite of difficulties, in spite of distractions. But out of the hundreds of thousands of Jews who are in slavery in Babylon, a handful, 50,000, returned. That's it. So these are the right people. These were not the compromisers. These were not the people who half-hearted forgot. No, they were the right people. In fact, 42,360, to be exact, plus 7,337 servants and 200 singers. They're only the ones who came. They left the life of comfort. They left the life of ease. They dedicated themselves to God. They are the ones who made the long journey back to the heart of God. They're the ones who came to follow this man, Zerubbabel, which was an expression of their devotion to the Lord. It's an expression of their zeal for His house. They distinguished themselves from the masses who fell into the cultural pressure of Babylon and ended up in conformity, that you could hardly distinguish them from the non-believers. Listen to me. This message of Haggai is for those who claim to know the Lord Jesus Christ, those who are submitted to Him as Lord, those who took Him as Savior of their life. This message today is for those who have not stained their garments with the stain of sin, for those who refuse to conform to the increasingly godless society, for those who have stood firm in the midst of the pressure of compromise. It's for those who have been separated and set aside for God and for His work. It's for those who love people enough to tell them the truth about the gospel. And here's what the Lord's saying. Stay strong. Examine your life. Determine where you stand. He's speaking to the right people. But He's also speaking to those who are in the right place. The right place. They were in Jerusalem. They were not in Babylon. They were in Jerusalem. They sacrificed everything to prove their love for the Lord. The right people will always be in the right place. It is absolutely true. the true and discerning believer could not sit for too long where the gospel is being compromised. It cannot happen. I've seen it over and over and over again. And Haggai was speaking to the right people who were faithful, and they found themselves in the right place, worshiping and serving the living God. But also, thirdly, they were doing the right thing. They were doing the right work. Of course, there were too many good things that needed to be done. They're all good. Coming back from exile, they need to provide homes for their families. They needed to make a living. They needed to establish schools and shops and businesses. All good stuff. These are valued and important things to do. But above all, these right people at the right place wanted to do the work of God. They placed their desire to serve God above their desire to serve their family or serve themselves. No wonder Jesus said, "Seek ye first the kingdom of God and His righteousness, and all of your needs will be met." In fact, the book of Ezra, for those of you not familiar with the Old Testament, the book of Ezra gives you the details about these folks who returned from Babylon. Ezra and Nehemiah, both books written for that time period. But in the book of Ezra, tells you more, give you more detail about these folks who came back to Jerusalem from Babylon. As soon as they got back, the first thing they did, they took a freewill offering. They were the right people at the right place, doing the right things. And their free will offering, let me just give you a little bit of example of what it meant for those 50,000 folks. I don't know how that makes how many families. But they gave 1,100 pounds of gold, 3 tons of silver. They were the right people in the right place, doing the right things. They gave of themselves to the work of God, and God blessed them. They put God's interest above their own interest, and that was not forgotten by God. Make no mistake about it, God will not forget your labor of love. And Haggai was speaking to these right people who were in the right place, who were doing the right things, and they were doing it for the right reason, which is my fourth point. Today, every time you watch the news, you find that atheists, agnostics, pagans, they're all doing good things. Through the United Nations, they're feeding the hungry, they're digging for wells, they're trying to stop human trafficking, all the good things. They're doing the, but if you ask any of them, why are you doing this? They would say to you, it makes me feel good. It makes me feel good. In other words, it's just helping me ease my guilty conscience. But beloved, you know, and I know, the only thing that eliminates the guilt from our conscience is the blood of Jesus Christ that was shed on Calvary. But when God's people serve, when God's people give of themselves, they're doing it for the right reasons. They're doing it in thanksgiving for their redemption. They're doing it in gratitude for their salvation. They're doing it to please the Lord and bless the Lord. These folks returned from Babylon to Jerusalem, and they began to build. To be sure, they were not doing it to restore their national pride. They were not doing it to assert their independence. They were not doing it because it makes them feel good. They were not doing it because they have guilty conscience. No, in fact, they trusted God. They put their faith in the promise of God. They proved that they trusted God. But they were faithful to the Lord for keeping His promise that He made 70 years earlier. And they trusted in God. In thanksgiving to the faithfulness of God, they came back to Jerusalem. They turned down the luxury and the comfort of Babylon for the hard work of serving the living God. But tragically, they're now being tempted to give up before the work is finished. They were tempted to say, we've done enough, we've given enough, we served enough, we prayed enough. And that temptation came at the most crucial time in the history of God's people.
9: the most crucial time.
10: Always.
9: Always Satan will tempt you to give up at the crucial time.
10: And beloved, as I look around and see the saints of God who have prayed for revival, the saints of God who wanted to see God do His work with power, saints who have zeal for the gospel, and their zeal is undeniable, but they're today discouraged. They're discouraged. Beloved, this is a crucial time. This is not the time to fall in the temptation of giving up. This is not the time to lose hope. This is not the time to stop going to prayer meeting. This is not the time to just show up at church a few minutes late and leave a few minutes early and think you're a great spiritual giant. This is not the time. This is the time for you to text everyone on your list to say, hey, I'm going to church, come with me. This is the time where the work of God needs to be rebuilt. This is the time to begin to build the kingdom of God. The faithful Israelites were facing these temptations, and they fell for them. They fell for them. In the next message, we're going to see if they took heed of the words of the prophet, the warning of the prophet, or not. The question is, will you take heed? Will you take that as a word from the Lord and a warning for us not to relax our grasp? Will you consider your ways? Will you renew your zeal and your commitment to be united in prayer, to seek God now more than ever before?
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2: 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AM 930, The Light.

0: all the time. A man named Dennis shared this. He said, when I was traveling on the road, I listened to Focus on the Family. You always had a variety of family topics, and I was a new father and husband, so I gleaned many beneficial ideas that I tried to put into practice. The family is so important to the church, to communities, and to our country.
1: Well, that's well said, Dennis, and I so appreciate your comment. Strengthening marriages and equipping parents like Dennis's is what we do each and every day, and it's only possible because of listeners like you who provide the fuel we need to produce programs like this one and distribute resources, providing counseling, and so much more. So let's do ministry together. We can be ministered to, and certainly Gene and I have experienced that with Focus Resources, meeting those needs within our own marriage and parenting tasks. But we can also give back to others. So let me encourage you to make a monthly pledge or send a one-time gift, and let's see what God will do in more families.
0: 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Thanks for listening to Focus on the Family with Jim Daly. I'm John Fuller, inviting you back as we have Kathy Lipp and Sherry Gregory back next time, and once more, help you and your family thrive in Christ.
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3: We have a constant present tense salvation. That's what he's talking about here. The present result of your proven faith is the ongoing deliverance that you enjoy.
4: Welcome to Grace to You, the Bible teaching ministry of John MacArthur. I'm your host, Phil Johnson. Shortly after becoming the first president of the United States, George Washington reflected on the violent struggle the new country had just come through. He said, "The value of liberty was enhanced, in my opinion, by how much it cost to win, and the character of our people was validated by the trials they endured." In other words, the greater the adversity, the sweeter the prize. That is a perspective you'll want to keep in mind today as John continues his look at the purposes of heartache in the life of every Christian. It's a truth from 1 Peter that you can lean on when trials heat up and your joy is sapped. The title of John's current series, Our Great Salvation. And now here's John.
3: Do you remember Luke chapter 12? Let me just refer to it briefly. Verse 35. Be dressed in readiness and keep your lamps alit, and be like men who are waiting for their master when he returns from the wedding feast, so that they may immediately open the doors to him when he comes and knocks. Blessed are those slaves whom the master shall find on the alert when he comes. Truly I say to you that he will gird himself to serve, that when Jesus comes for us, not only will we serve him, but he will what? Serve us. He will serve us. He will have us recline at table and will come up and wait on us. Praise, glory, and honor given to us. Peter says, no matter what your circumstances, no matter what your trials, you should have full joy. You should greatly rejoice in your protected inheritance, your proven faith, your promised honor. Fourthly, and this is so magnificent, we find joy in a personal fellowship. A personal fellowship. And I would perhaps say that in many ways, this is the sweetest of all sources of joy. Wonderful to contemplate. Notice verse 8. And though you have not seen him, you love him. And though you do not see him now, but believe in him, you greatly rejoice with joy inexpressible and full of glory. Why do you rejoice? Why do you greatly rejoice? Why is your great joy inexpressible and full of glory? Because you love him and because you trust him. That's the two things he says. You love him and you believe in him. And you've never seen him. Peter exalts love and trust. Can I tell you right now that that is a profound statement in that verse? I am convinced beyond equivocation that the two key ingredients in any meaningful relationship are love and trust. Love and trust. That is the essence of relationship. It is the source of surpassing joy in any relationship. Violate love, and the relationship disintegrates. Violate trust, and the relationship disintegrates. There's some real deep pathos in this verse. Deep pathos. Which of the apostles, apart from Judas, most demonstrated a weak trust and faith in Christ? Which one? Which one? Peter. Which of the apostles of Christ, apart from Judas, had to face Jesus Christ and have his love questioned? Which one? Peter. Peter was the leader to whom it was said, "Oh, you of little faith." Peter was the leader to whom Jesus said three times, "Peter, do you what? Love me." And I see here some very beautiful humility. And Peter commends these suffering believers and says to them, "You've never seen him, and you love him. And you don't see him now, but you believe in him." And the pathos in the background is the humble attitude of Peter, because in his heart, he is saying, "You're far beyond where I am or where I was, because I saw him, and I couldn't sustain my love, and I saw him, and I couldn't sustain my faith." Peter, in true humility, reflects on the difference between himself in the past and these troubled Christians. He had seen Christ, walked with Christ, been with Christ over 3 years, and he demonstrated a weak faith and a weak love. And they had never seen Christ, and yet their faith was strong and their love was true in the midst of the same kind of trials to which Peter succumbed. And so there's some deep pathos in this beautiful verse, and the heart of Peter as a humble, humble man is opened up. Would you notice that first phrase in verse 8, "Though you have not seen him"? Though you have not seen him. Oh, that's such a profound statement. You see, it's usual to trust and love someone you've seen, someone you've touched, someone you've come to know. But these Christians had never met Jesus Christ. Like us, they never looked into his face. They never touched him. They never ate with him. They never walked with him. They never talked with him. They never heard his voice. They never felt his hands. They never gazed into his eyes. And yet he says, "You love him." Present active indicative, agapao, you are loving him. Constantly, the love of choice, that word expresses the love of the will. You have chosen to be faithful in loving him. And that, to me, is the essence of joy. It's that intimate love relationship you have with Christ. Now, let me just take this a little bit deeper. I believe that what Peter is saying here is categorically the description of the essence of what it means to be a Christian. If you ask me what is a Christian, I will tell you it is someone who loves Jesus Christ with a love of the will, who loves him. I don't believe there's any better way to describe the essential expression of the new nature than to say it loves Christ continually. I love the authorized translation of 1 Peter 2:7. To those who believe, he is precious. And Paul says in 1 Corinthians 16:22, if any man love not the Lord Jesus Christ, let him be what? Anathema. Devoted to destruction. Cursed. The Christian can best be described as someone who loves the Lord Jesus Christ. And that's really where you need to probe when seeking to determine someone's relationship to God. Ask them what they think of Jesus Christ. And if they describe an intimate and consuming love for Christ, that's the mark of a transformed heart. Loving Christ. 1 John deals with that so wonderfully. 1 John, do you remember chapter 4, verse 19? We love Him because what? He first loved us. That's reciprocation. It is the essence of spiritual life to love Christ. That's why the Scripture says that the law is fulfilled in loving the Lord your God with all your heart, soul, mind, and strength. Listen to what Paul said. At the very last verse of Ephesians, chapter 6, verse 24, grace be with all those who love our Lord Jesus Christ with an incorruptible love. Isn't that wonderful? Grace be with all those who love our Lord Jesus Christ with an incorruptible love. That's basic. And I would dare say that anyone who says they don't love the Lord Jesus Christ could never be a Christian. That's the essence of Christianity. Jesus said it in John 14, verse 15, if you love me, you'll keep my commandments. Verse 21, he who has my commandments and keeps them, he it is who loves me. Verse 24, he who does not love me does not keep my words. In other words, Jesus linked loving him with obeying him, loving him with keeping his commandments. And so, a believer is one who loves Christ. And so Peter says, I really know that your joy flows out of your love for Christ, an unseen master whom you love. And then secondly, he says, and though you do not see him now, implied with the physical eyes, but believe into him, ace actually in the Greek. In other words, even though you don't see him, you believe in him. You trust in him. So there are the two elements of a relationship, love and trust. And you remember, I'm sure you do, John 20, 29. Jesus said to Thomas, because you have seen me, have you believed? Blessed are they who did not see and yet what? Believed. Blessed are they who have not seen and yet believed. Those are the two things that bind us to Christ in intimacy. We love Him and we trust Him. Beloved, may I say to you, the soul that believes cannot but love, and the soul that loves cannot help but believe. You remember 1 Corinthians 13? Love believes all things. Let me put it to you this way. Faith accepts the record of Jesus Christ. That record portrays Him in all His beauty and all His loveliness and leads us to loving Him. The more faith can know of Christ and have that knowledge possess the heart, the stronger love becomes. Because the more faith believes the truth of Christ, the more marvelous and lovely He is seen to be, and the more such trust elicits love to one who is so wonderful. So, believing and loving and believing, defines our intimate communion with Christ. You love Him and you believe in Him. How is that manifest? You long to promote His glory? Is that your longing? You long to serve Him with your heart and soul and mind and strength. You delight in His beauty. You love to talk about Him. You love to read about Him. You love to fellowship with Him. You desire to know Him better and to know Him deeper. You're compelled in your heart to want to be like him. That's the expression of the love-trust relationship. Robert Layton, writing in 1853 in a wonderful commentary on 1 Peter, said this, "Believe and you shall love. Believe much and you shall love much. Labor for strong and deep persuasion of the glorious things which are spoken of Christ, and this will command love. Certainly did men indeed believe his worth, they would accordingly love him. For the reasonable creature cannot but affect that most which it firmly believes to be the worthiest of affection. Oh, this mischievous unbelief is that which makes the heart cold and dead toward God. Seek then to believe Christ's excellency and his love to us and our interest in him. And this will kindle such a fire in the heart as will make it ascend in a sacrifice of love to him." End quote. That's the living heart of our relationship to Christ. We trust him and we love him. Do you enjoy that kind of relationship? That's cause for joy, isn't it? Do you ever just read about Christ and rejoice? Do you ever come off your knees in prayer having communed with him to rejoice? Do you just rejoice because you believe in him and you are confident in that faith? Do you sometimes just feel a thrill in your heart because you have the joy of loving him? Personally, I think we would all agree that love felt is far more wonderful than love received. My love for others is much more exhilarating to me than their love for me. I am much more thrilled with loving others than I am about them loving me. Because when I love them, I experience the love. And I rejoice in my heart out of the joy of loving Christ. That's thrilling to me. In many ways, more so than his loving me. For I can feel deeply my love for him. So we rejoice. And what makes us rejoice? A protected inheritance, a proven faith, a promised honor, and a personal fellowship. And it gives us, notice at the end of verse 8, rejoicing, that is, joy inexpressible. What does that mean? Analeito. It's above language. It is above speech. Higher than speech is what that literally says. It's so divine that it exceeds the power of speech and thought. You can't communicate it. It's hard enough to communicate loving other people. I mean, we try in the human realm. Songs about love are ad infinitum, ad nauseum, aren't they? I mean, we just keep piling them up, trying to express all the feelings of love from a human to a human. But the love that we have for him, inexpressible, higher than speech. By the way, that's the only place that word is ever used. And then it adds this incredible statement, and full of glory. What does that mean? I believe it means it's energized and endowed with divine glory. It is a supernatural endowment. What a thought. What a thought. It is the fruit of the Spirit, love. It is the fruit of the Spirit, joy. The love that we have for the Lord is not a human love. It is a divine glory infused into us, which energizes our hearts to love God with the love that He gives us. And we rejoice with the joy that is the joy of the Spirit. Our joy then is the radiation of a heavenly joy because our love is the radiation of a heavenly love. So we rejoice. And then Peter gives us one final thought. We constantly should experience joy because of a present deliverance. A present deliverance. Beyond the future inheritance and honor and alongside the present personal fellowship is the promise of a present deliverance. Verse 9, obtaining as the outcome of your faith, the salvation of your souls. I don't think he's looking at the future here. He doesn't say you will obtain. It's present tense. Obtaining here and now, present. You could literally translate this, presently receiving for yourselves. It's a middle voice. The word, by the way, chamizo, means to receive what is deserved, to win something that is due to you. And joy inexpressible and full of glory links not only to verse 8, but also to verse 9. Flowing out of that personal fellowship we have with Christ through love and trust is the outcome of our faith, which we have here and now obtained, namely, the salvation of your souls. So, you now possess the outcome of your faith, or the result, the end, the result of your faith, the logical end of it, the logical result of it, even the salvation of your souls. What salvation? That ongoing present tense deliverance. What does soul mean? The whole person? The whole person? You? You could read it this way. You rejoice because you presently have obtained and continue to hold the logical result of your proven faith, even the constant deliverance of yourself. From what? Oh, what do we need to be continually delivered from? Sin, guilt, condemnation, wrath, ignorance, distress, confusion, hopelessness, everything that's fallen and defiling. It's not a future thing he's talking about. We're delivered. We're delivered from the power of sin. We're delivered from its delights, from its passions and pleasures. And in exchange for that, he gives us new life and unspeakable joy. We have a constant present tense salvation. That's what he's talking about here. The present result of your proven faith is the ongoing deliverance that you enjoy. Our salvation right here and now rescues us from sordid, damning, scarring delights and causes us to long for Christ. Our salvation, present tense, to make it a prosaic picture, calls men and women to drink no longer from the filthy, vile mud puddle of sin, but the crystal streams of the fountain of eternal life. And so here we are in this world, and we're under all the pressures, but sin no longer has what over us? Dominion. We are no longer its slaves. We are no longer in bondage to it. And so we have joy. Joy, not just in the future, joy in the present, because of a present deliverance. And so there's even joy in our trials, because the Lord delivers us from them all. There's no trial that ever comes our way that the Lord won't make a way of escape. Well, there's really no reason that we should lose our joy, is there? We can look to a protected inheritance. We can thank God for a proven faith. We can hope for a promised honor. And we can enjoy a personal communion and fellowship and a present deliverance. Beloved, you need to tap the resources of joy that are available for you as a Christian. Jesus said in John 15:11, "These things I have spoken unto you, that my joy might be in you, that your joy might be full." He wants us to know joy. And we will know that joy as we focus on these great realities. Jean Sophia Pigault, many years ago, wrote a lovely hymn. The words of one verse go like this: "Jesus, I am resting, resting. In the joy of what thou art, I am finding out the sweetness of thy loving heart. Isn't that beautiful? Are you resting in the joy of who He is and finding the sweetness in His loving heart? Many centuries ago, Bernard of Clairvaux wrote what has now become a familiar hymn, Jesus, Thou Joy of Loving Hearts. It's nothing new. Whether you go back a couple of generations to the lady who wrote the hymn or centuries to Bernard of Clairvaux, the Christians who tapped their spiritual resources lived in joy, no matter what the circumstances were. And I don't think God expects us to live in any different way. I trust that you will know the joy that Christ longs to give to you. Let's bow together in prayer. Would you just take a moment in silence, and would you, if you need to, pray the prayer that David prayed, Lord, restore to me the joy of thy salvation. And would you ask the Lord to give you the fullness of his joy? Father, we would pray also for those who do not know Christ, for whom this joy is a fantasy. Oh, Lord Jesus, may they receive you today, opening their heart, accepting the gift of salvation which you offer through your death and resurrection, receiving the forgiveness of sins and eternal life. Work your great work in every heart, that we may know joy that will redound to your praise forever and ever.
4: That's encouraging truth today on Grace to You with the Bible teaching of John MacArthur. John's current series is called Our Great Salvation. Well, it's astounding to realize that for the believer, there's really no reason ever to lose joy. Of course, that doesn't mean Christians are immune from difficulty, from trials that can rob their joy. And so we asked John some years ago if it's possible for a mature Christian not only to lose his or her joy, but also to struggle with worry. Here's what John said.
5: Yeah, everybody has the moments of worry and fear, some of them induced by dangers and threats that come into our lives. Not only is it possible, it's normal to worry about certain things, but it's really not acceptable to God. It is an evidence of one's failure to trust God in the midst of every single trial. You know, the Bible says, don't be anxious for anything, which is another way of saying, don't worry about anything. Why? Because your God is in charge. In everything, by prayer and supplication, let your requests be made known to God. And the next verse in Philippians 4 says, He'll flood you with peace. You don't have to live a life of fear and worry. You shouldn't. In fact, you need to trust God, take your cares to Him, and enjoy the peace that He grants, that kind of faith. All of that and a whole lot more is in a book called Anxious for Nothing, a full book, a couple hundred pages. It'll teach you how to look at life through a perspective that is divine, and you will escape worry and enjoy peace even in the most difficult challenges. It's a book that through the years has made a profound difference in many thousands of lives.
4: That's right, friend. You don't have to worry. Anxious for Nothing shows you biblical principles that can put your worries to rest. 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
1: Increasing food production while reducing the cost of crop production sounds like a dream come true for any farmer, and that's exactly what's happening for farmers in Ethiopia. How do they do it? By harnessing the power of the sun.

0: small Ethiopian farming operations typically rely on rainfall, but some have switched to irrigation systems to compensate for drought and erratic weather. But now, hit by fuel shortages and rising prices due to the war in Iran, many desperate farmers are turning to solar-powered irrigation. It's possible, thanks to charitable funding, and this new technology is already making a difference. One vegetable co-op has already saved $6,000 by switching. Innovations like this are worth celebrating, but the reason we struggle with this in the first place can be traced all the way to the garden in Genesis 3. Our sin-cursed world longs for the day of Christ's return when all will be made new. Welcome to Haven Today. I'm David Wolin, sharing the great story that's all about Jesus, and we're in a series called Made for Happiness. This is day number 3 on this topic, and I've tremendously enjoyed chatting about this topic of happiness with an author who has been writing and speaking about the topic for many years. Andrew Wilson is the teaching pastor at King's Church London. He's written quite a number of books, and personally, I've learned a lot from him over the years. If you caught parts of this conversation on earlier episodes, then you've probably already picked this up. We're not saying that following Christ means feeling endlessly happy. We know that's not what life is like. And yet, we are making the proposition that our Creator does indeed want us to be happy. And I know a whole bunch of people may have just had a knee-jerk reaction against that. No, some say, what He wants for us is to be holy. But are those two things mutually exclusive? Or there could be others with some awareness of the false gospel of prosperity and the way that that hijacks this, saying, yes, God wants you to be happy, and that's why He's going to give you blessings like health and wealth if you have enough faith. Certainly, that is also terribly wrong. In fact, Jesus promises that there is a cross to carry for those who follow Him. And the blessing that Jesus does promise is of another sort. As He says in the Sermon on the Mount, blessed are you when others revile you and persecute you and utter all kinds of evil against you falsely on my account. Rejoice and be glad, for your reward is great in heaven. The kind of happiness our God wants to give us requires a miracle of God in our hearts, one that rearranges our affections so that our joy is found in Christ. And I love how Andrew Wilson puts this in our conversation today.
1: The closer we get to Jesus, the bigger He becomes, the more impressive, the more we learn about Him, the more we know Him, the more we journey with Him, the more aspects of His character we see, like a infinitely multifaceted diamond that there's always new shafts of His excellence to see. Paul talks about the sort of multicolored riches of Christ that we can just explore, the manifold words like that. There's just always more to find. And that obviously is our trajectory on into eternity.
0: Andrew Wilson will be back in a few moments for the conclusion of our interview on his new book, Happiness, What It Is, Where to Find It, and How to Make It Last Forever. 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And now, speaking to the joy set before us in eternity to come, here's Sandra McCracken, and we will feast in the house of Zion.

0: On this side of heaven, yes, there is weeping. And yet there is also happiness to be found in Christ, even in the here and now. And so back with us again from the UK, pastor and author, Andrew Wilson. And Andrew, so good to have you back with us today.
1: Thank you so much, David. Great to be here.
2: So this book that you wrote was not only well-grounded theologically, which of course it was, but it also kind of gave you some handholds to grab onto and step on some practical things. So, and I'm sure this is one of the things that people who are engaging you on this topic just want to know. Okay, well, I would love to experience some growth in my own life of a greater happiness in the Lord. How do I make some progress in that? What does it look like to pursue this, you know, in my own life?
1: I think understanding, and we touched on this a moment ago, that our temperament, I think, is important. There's a chapter in the book on this about how we think through who we are, the way we are made. Because I think that if you are a cheerful, a naturally temperamentally sunny person, certain things will work well for you, which if you were to then say, and this is therefore what a more melancholic temperament person should do, would make it worse for that person, because they then feel like they are being made to feel guilty for not feeling happier than they are, in addition to the fact that they don't feel as happy just because of the way they're wired. And I think that can be really hard, actually, for some people who have struggled with depression in a more serious fashion, or have obsessive behaviors and so on, and condition, which all of those things actually make it, you just go, you need to understand your own temperament. And some of us, just our baseline, our set point is higher or lower than others. And we mustn't feel that we're somehow failing by not being more upbeat than we are about other things. We just, our temperaments shape us in that way. And I talk a lot about how that works. And then I think there's quite a lot of the way we just form normal, the virtues of the Christian life are all happiness-inducing virtues. So the practice of growing in humility. Humility makes you happier. Humble people are happier.
2: Yes.
1: Because what you expect and what you think you are entitled to goes down. And grateful people are happier because what you realize you actually have goes up. And so what happens if you can sort of picture it as like, if you're on a scale of 1 to 10, if I think I deserve an 8 and what I think I've got is a 4, that gap of 4 points is grumbling.
2: Yeah.
1: Is if what I think I deserve is a 2 and what I think I've got is a 7, that gap of 5 points is celebration. And therefore, humility actually increases our joy. Gratitude increases our joy. Love more than it. Love is the ultimate example, I think, of something that the more we love, the happier we are. But we need to realize that also the more we love, the more sadness we will often experience, because love is what makes us happy, and it is what makes us sad. And if our job in life, what we're trying to do is to stave off or inoculate ourselves against sorrow, we will rob ourselves of the greatest opportunities for happiness and pleasure and joy as well. And therefore, happy people cry more. Blessed are those who mourn. You know, you're invested, because you love, you stake your joy in other people's in other people's good, in loving other people, in loving God. And therefore, you do suffer more and you lose more. But in the end, you gain far more as well. So, and those are a few examples I touch on, but I think they're quite tangible things, that some of them very ordinary everyday things and some of them much deeper character things, which over a lifetime, I think, lead to far greater joy. But we do need to understand who we are and kind of manage expectations based on some self-awareness as well, which I'm trying to do both of those things in the book at the same time.
2: Yeah, that's really helpful. You know, it struck me too that there might be sort of an intrinsic belief that even if we would say we don't believe this, there's something kind of visceral within us that it sort of still does. And we were talking a moment ago about growing in holiness, which is also growing in happiness. But we don't actually often, you know, think that it maybe works that way. We think perhaps of our growth and sanctification, becoming more Christ-like, as getting really good at doing things we really don't want to do. Or at, you know, the sort of like my relationship with going running. You know, I never really enjoy running. I just get better at tolerating pain. And so we think, well, that's probably what growing in holiness is like. But you've made a really strong case that no, actually your growth in Christ likeness is going to be, it's like two tracks of a train, you know, that they run on. We're going towards The thing which our hearts most desire as we are engaging more deeply in the life of God and becoming more and more conformed to his character. So one, I love that. And then two, you're talking about some of the different ways that we experience growth in somewhat practical ways. And you introduced another element, another theme within your book that I thought was intensely practical, which is the fact that as we move from one life stage to the next, there is a change. And just in the same way as one person who is perhaps very gregarious and cheerful all the time, when someone who's a little bit quieter and more melancholy, you can't cookie cutter the way that one person pursues the Lord and you know, as to quote Mueller, gets happy in the Lord each day. That doesn't necessarily translate from one person to another. In the same way, you can't cookie cutter what it looked like for you maybe in your 20s and transpose that into your 70s and think that it's going to be just the same.
1: Yes. And that is something that's very important. It's something I've learned a lot about, actually, from the senior pastor of the church I've been working with for the last 10 years. He's in his 60s and has often talked about the importance of this. And Gordon MacDonald, who does a lot of stuff on life stages in his book, A Resilient Life. And I think that's the name of the book. And I think it becomes is very important to understand where you are in life, in part because the life stages change so, in some ways predictably, in some ways unpredictably. Like the way that it happens for you and the way that happens for me will be subtly different in lots of ways. But you always go through there's certain sort of just biological, physical changes which you go through, which make an enormous amount of difference. To be honest, any woman who is living through this once a month will immediately tell you this. And men often don't get it as quickly because we're less, almost more feel like all of our life will be sort of flat. And it's obviously much more obviously true for women, and not just with the menstrual cycle, but with childbirth and then with nurture and that sort of thing. And the way and the impact that has on your career is a much more obviously seasonal. Mm. But men often don't realize that and are not very good at sometimes self-reading. Yeah. I am extremely tired because... And men in their early 30s with busy careers and young children always are. Like, and everyone always has been. And the only difference between me and many of my forebears is that many of them would have died by now. And I'm still, and I will probably, God willing, get to experience the fruits of it in years to come. But that is normal.
2: Yeah.
1: And therefore, I can't expect the way in which what society might present to me as an idyll of happiness and relaxation if it involves just chilling all the time. But to be honest, men in their early 30s just don't get to do that, and so that's fine. That's you shouldn't you might, God willing, when you're in your late 50s, brilliant, but not now. And if that's your measure of happiness, you will only find yourself disappointed. But similarly, the person who's in their late 50s or 60s will also find, well, I'm not going to draw joy from it'll be harder for me, at least for me, to draw joy from the buzz and effervescence and noise of young children and those sorts of things in my home, of the sense of I'm getting another, oh wow, my career is redirected again, I'm having to learn a whole set of new skills, the stimulation of that, I've probably settled into what I'm going to do now, and all those sorts of things, which kind of on the surface are very obvious. I use Ecclesiastes as the book in the Bible that just has so much wisdom for thinking about our relationship to time, and try and help people think about how the changing life stages have to be managed. So you have to be quite intentional about them and go, this is going to make a big difference to me and I need to use it wisely. So, you know, it is good for a young man to bear the yoke in his youth. I was saying like that, I'm going to have to go, all right, so this is meant to be really tiring because I am hacking up unplowed ground and planting seeds in it that is going to feed me when I'm 70
2: mm-hmm.
1: or 80. You know, I'm in my job, if I'm investing in anything for my finances for the future, if I'm trying to get set up home, am I investing in my marriage, I'm investing in my children, all of those things, I will see the fruit of that in 40 years time, but I don't necessarily see it now. So I'm going to realize I am working at something that's very hard in order to invest in a future life. And I think if you don't realize that, then you expect shortcuts to some of those kind of worldly forms of comfort and joy and happiness, which are just unrealistic. And so, yeah, we have to read our relationship to time in a wise way. And the Bible's actually got a lot of wisdom, particularly Solomon's writings have a lot of wisdom in this.
2: Right. And then when we get into that, those later decades, whereas those seasons, and this is not a universal, you know, thing, people have all kinds of things collide with their lives unexpectedly, but in a general sense, 20s, 30s, 40s, even maybe a little bit beyond. There's sort of like a sense in which in each decade something new is sort of added to your life, but then you reach a point when instead of that, each passing decade is almost measured by things that are taken away. And there is a sense in which the way that a Christian can enter into that that sort of downslope, that autumn of life, can either be characterized by increasing bitterness or by escalating joy. And there's a lot, I think, that has to do with what has been your relationship toward the Lord, you're cultivating of holiness and happiness along the way, and where your ultimate gaze is fixated on. But you know, for me, thinking about those stages yet to come, I'm thinking, what kind of a life do I want to cultivate and live now, such that when those seasons come, I'm ready to enter into those with my eyes fixed on the finish line rather than on the things that I'm losing.
1: Yeah, absolutely. I think that's really wise. And I think I've found lots of books. I'm 47, about to turn 48. So I've still got, you know, what feels like young children. My youngest is still at primary school. My daughter, who's got a disability, is still interacts with me much like, actually like an infant does, just because of her level of learning and so on. So it's like lots of delights of that. It's very tiring, but it's sort of like, so I probably feel, I don't feel like I'm aging, but I obviously am. And I haven't read it yet. Jen Wilkins' new book on aging, which I'm really excited to get into, because I think there were lots of wisdom there, I'm sure. But lots of books I've read on aging, which, or of that kind of life transition, some of David Brooks and Arthur Brooks, no, I think no relation, have both written good books on this kind of theme. But I think that's actually also very helpful. Yeah, as you say, for somebody who's not at that point, who's someone who's 25, just going, okay, well,
2: yeah.
1: What does happiness look like in this stage? And I think just understanding, because part of it is understanding humanity, the just finitude, limitation.
2: Yeah.
1: That you don't, what you're presented by culturally is a vision of a sort of fulfilled, rounded, happy life that almost implies you've already achieved everything and you're now just getting to rest off the fruit of your labors. But that's all, but they also picture you in those pictures as if you are, you and your spouse, if you have one, and you are all sort of beautifully photogenic and in their 20s. You think that life doesn't exist. I mean, it almost never exists. It probably doesn't even exist for the very rich.
2: Mm-hmm.
1: And it's not wise to pursue it. I think you either have to think, how does the limitations of where God has made me as flesh and blood, that I teach me to number my days rightly.
2: Yes.
1: So that I may gain a heart of wisdom. So I might understand, okay, my days might be this long. And if they are, I will hopefully see numbers of different versions of what joy can look like. But I mustn't expect unrealistic things now of the way all

0: animate or just lacking in, it could be a joyless universe, and it isn't. It's full of happiness, and that's because the God who made it is like that. But ultimately, we have to, what C.S. Lewis called, follow the sunbeams back to the sun. To say there's lots of beautiful shafts of light in this world, but now I want to look along the sunbeam up to the sun that is the source of all of that joy, and ultimately look to him. And this, in some ways, joins up all of the different themes we've talked about in this conversation. The one about the temple, the touching on the image of, you know, Dante in the Paradiso or whatever, right the way through to the very ordinary daily habits we find, having my soul happy in the Lord. Because actually the joy that we find in the Lord only grows. I mean, we can, by our own sin, we can fail to capitalize on it. We can distance ourselves from him, and then we need to repent and turn back to him. But actually, the closer we get to Jesus, the bigger he becomes, the more impressive, the more we learn about him, the more we know him, the more we journey with him, the more aspects of his character we see. It's like a infinitely multifaceted diamond that there's always new shafts of his excellence to see. You know, Paul talks about the sort of multicolored riches of Christ that we can just explore, the manifold words like that. There's just always more to find. And that obviously is our trajectory on into eternity. We have a renovated heavens and the earth. We explore and live in a new creation in which the created order perfectly rather than imperfectly reflects the excellence of the one who made it. And we journey more and more into knowing him so that we see him face to face. Now it's, this is glass darkly, not joy in God. This is through a sort of blurry, you know, blurry image on the back of a sort of pub toilet, you know, door mirror, which is all smeared. And, you know, I kind of think that's probably me. That's the joy we experience now. But one day that mirror just gets totally removed and turns into translucent vision of beauty that we see God face to face and we know him as we're fully known. And that's the ultimate joy for which we're all longing. So, and that is the only way may happiness last forever. Even if the happiness you had in God in this life was of the same order as the happiness you find in holidays or books or whatever it might, sport, whatever it might be, it still wouldn't have anything like this sticking power that the joy you have in God has. And I actually don't think those joys are comparable anyway. So I think you've got the highest joy now and the deepest and longest joy lasting forever. So yeah, come to God and find it in him.
1: Amen to that. Andrew Wilson, thank you so much for spending time with us here on Haven today. This was a delight.
0: Thank you so much for having me.
1: This is Haven Today. I'm David Wolin. I hope the conversation today was a blessing to you. And I want to take a moment right now and just speak to the Christian believer who's walking through perhaps a dark valley, a stormy season of life. And those times do come when not only you don't feel much happiness, but it might even be that the idea that you could again feel happiness in this life, that might seem far-fetched at best. Today, I just want to acknowledge you and to reaffirm that the gospel is our great promise and certain hope. That's true for all who are in Christ, and we'll speak more about that nuance as we progress in the series. But in the meantime, keep holding on to Christ and his promises, for surely he himself also is holding on to you. And I do think Andrew Wilson's book, Happiness, could be a source of great encouragement. We'd love to send it to you as our way of saying thank you for your gift of support when you call us at 865-HAVEN, 865-HAVEN, or online, haventoday.org. The website again, haventoday.org. I'm David Wolin. Won't you come back again next time? We'll be keeping it all about Jesus. It's the great story here on Haven Today. For your walk with Jesus, I'm David Wolin with Haven Today, inviting you to anchor your day in God's Word. They say nothing worth having comes easy. And why is that? Think back to what God said to Adam and Eve when he judged original sin. Cursed is the ground because of you. Through painful toil, you will eat food from it all the days of your life, and by the sweat of your brow, you will eat your food until you return to the ground. That's why so much in life comes hard. But there's hope. It won't always be this way. God's word promises one day there will be a new heaven and a new earth for all who have trusted in Christ. Once again, creation will live in harmony with its creator, and that is our hope in Christ. Get more encouragement for your walk with him at haventoday.org.
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6: Hi, I'm Dr. John Neufeld, and you're listening to Back to the Bible, Canada's Bible Minute. 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You see, if a landowner died, a relative could preserve his lineage and property by marrying the widow. And that's the background of Ruth 4, verse 14. Then the woman said to Naomi, "Blessed be the Lord, who has not left you this day without a redeemer, and may his name be renowned in Israel." Boaz was a willing relative who redeemed the land Elimelech had left behind and took Ruth as his bride. Ruth and Naomi had a secure future, but not merely because of Boaz. God provided the redeemer. He was the providential hand of provision, and he still is. 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

0: I will give thanks to you, O Lord, among the peoples. 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
3: Hello, this is John MacArthur. 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
8: I was on a father-son fishing trip with a number of guys. One of them was Jay Kessler, who had come with his boys, and I was there with ours. We were up in Canada. It was a delightful time together. We laughed ourselves to sleep about every night. We had more fun fishing through the day. You'd fish in the morning, you'd eat what you caught at lunch. Some guys went a little hungry. And then you'd fish in the afternoon, and then you'd eat what you caught that night. It was just really, it was designed for nothing but just the kind of downtime, tie pull loose. There was no ties, as a matter of fact. Well, one guy wore

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3: 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No, you see, the flesh and the world are two things. The devil's behind them both.

0: 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Let's get back into Galatians chapter 1 now, verses 1 through 5, and here's David Hawking with day 3 of "To Whom Be Glory Forever."
1: Galatians 1, 1 to 5. Paul, an apostle, not of men, neither by man, but by Jesus Christ, and God the Father who raised him from the dead, and all the brethren which are with me under the churches of Galatia, grace be to you and peace from God the Father and from our Lord Jesus Christ, who gave himself for our sins, that he might deliver us from this present evil world, according to the will of God and our Father, to whom be glory forever and ever. In one little short verse, the Apostle Paul presents the powerful assurance of the true gospel of Jesus Christ. The Apostle Paul gave us four major doctrines and issues of the true gospel of Jesus Christ. Now, this is going to govern what he says later in Galatians, so let's write them down. Number one is the voluntary sacrifice of our Lord Yeshua. It says he gave himself. Now, he had the power to do that, evidently. Who gave himself. He was not dragged to it. He was not overpowered by Roman soldiers. No. He showed him in the olive trees on Mount Olives. He showed him what his power was like. He just looked at him, and a whole contingency of 600 temple police all fell over backwards. In John 10, 17 and 18, "Therefore doth my Father love me, because I laid down my life."

life that I might take it again? No man taketh it from me, but I lay it down of myself. I have power to lay it down, and I have power to take it again. This commandment have I received from Pontius Pilate. No, this commandment have I received of my Father. In Ephesians 5:2, it says, walk in love as Christ also hath loved us, and here it comes, and hath given himself for us an offering and a sacrifice to God for a sweet-smelling savor. The number one issue of the true gospel is the voluntary sacrifice of our Lord Yeshua. He gave himself, and he had the power to do it, and God the Father gave him the commandment to do it. Number two, what is the true gospel? It's his substitution for us. For what? For our sins. Will you turn, please, to Matthew chapter 20 and put your finger there. Matthew 20, and look at verse 28. Matthew 20, 28. Now hold that. Keep your finger there. It says, even as the Son of Man came not to be ministered or served, but to minister, to serve, and to give his life a ransom for what? For many. By the way, in the Greek text, the definite article, the, is in front of the word many. Maybe you want to write that in there, because that's in the Bible. The many. He's talking about the many who believe on him. Now, keep your finger there and go over to 1 Timothy. 1 Timothy chapter 2. In 1 Timothy 2, I exhort, therefore, that first of all, supplications, prayers, intercessions, and giving of thanks be made for all men, for kings, and for all that are in authority, that we may lead a quiet and peaceable life in all godliness and honesty. For this is a good and acceptable or well-pleasing in the sight of God our Savior, who will have all men to be saved and to come unto the knowledge of the truth. For there is one God and one mediator between God and men, the man Christ Jesus, who gave what? Himself a ransom for who? For all, to be testified in due time. Turn, please, to 2 Peter chapter 3 and look at verse 8 and 9. 2 Peter chapter 3, verse 8 and 9. But, beloved, be not ignorant of this one thing, that one day is with the Lord as 1,000 years, and 1,000 years as one day. The Lord is not slack concerning his promise, meaning there's no reason why he's delaying. He has a reason, as some men count slackness. But he's long-suffering to who? Who is it? Ah, usward. Keep reading. Not willing that any should perish, but that all should come to repentance. Now, if it is true that those verses mean that the Lord wants everybody on the planet to be saved, then he doesn't have the power to accomplish his own will, does he? Because there will be people lost and in hell. This is a tough problem. So I'm going to help you with it, Lord willing, or the other possibility, confuse you terribly. So let's look at 2 Peter 3, verse 8. But, what's the next word? Ah, beloved, is he talking to believers or non-believers? Believers. Unbelievers are never called beloved in the Bible. Wow. One day is with the Lord, 1,000 years, 1,000 years is one day.
And in verse 9, he's long-suffering to usward, believers, beloved, not willing that any, meaning any believers, should perish. It's a statement of the security of the believer. But that all, meaning all those that he has touched, shall come to repentance. Every true believer is going to be saved. People say, well, you're a Calvinist. No, I'm not. I'm a Bible man. And that's what the Bible says. Now, in Matthew 20, 28, he gave himself a ransom for the many. But in 1 Timothy 2, 6, he gave himself a ransom for all. So which is it? Is his death on the cross a ransom for everybody? Look, you already disagree with one another. Folks, the security of the believer is in 2 Peter 3, and the chapter ends with us telling that heaven is our home and warning us about not being deceived in the end time, but instead grow in grace and in the knowledge of our Lord and Savior Jesus Christ. This is a message to believers. Now, the many in Matthew 20, 28 are the many who believe in him. They are believers. The preposition translated in English, for, is the Greek anti. Now, you know the word antichrist, and you think of it with its English meaning as against Christ, which he indeed is. But the anti in Greek is a word of substitution. It's referring to in the stead of. So he substitutes his life as a ransom for the many who are going to believe in him. But in 1 Timothy 2:6, he's a ransom for all. And he changes the preposition. The preposition is huper, which is very common in Greek, and it means in the behalf of. It's a word of sufficiency. So let me give you what I think is God's answer. God's answer is that the death of his son is sufficient for the entire world if they would all believe in him. But it is only substitutionary for those who do believe in him. Is you following this now? Well, that's only two things of the true gospel of Jesus Christ. Let's go to number three, his salvation. There is no word out of Jewish literature as important as the word deliver. It is used all the way through the Bible, including the minor prophets, to indicate salvation coming to Israel. Out of Zion will come the deliverer who will take away all our sin. So here we read that he might deliver us from not just sin, but this present evil world. Stop right there. Is this world evil? Are you and I living in the present evil world? Do we need to be delivered from the present evil world? Of course. Did the Lord's death on the cross deliver us from even the world that Satan, the god of this world, is controlling? For greater is he that is in you than he that is in the world. Amen? So salvation from the Lord is deliverance from the present evil world. Now, you've heard people say that there are three avenues of temptation, the world, the flesh, and the devil, right? Well, somebody made that up. No, you see, the flesh and the world are two things. The devil's behind them both. Now, the flesh is referring to our old sin nature. Suppose you walk out of here and a guy pushes and shoves you. Says, get out of my way. And your first thought is, oh, my brother, may the sweetness of the Lord fill your heart today. Yeah, right.
Have we been delivered from the present evil world? And the answer is no, not yet. Can we be delivered on a day-by-day basis? Yes, we can. But the trouble is, the devil is the god of this world, who hath blinded the minds of them that believe not, lest the light of the glorious gospel of Christ should shine unto them. So you see, the devil's going to do everything with the world that you and I live in to make us upset, ticked off, and unable to speak the love of our Lord Jesus. How many of you know what I'm talking about? And the rest of you are lying. There hath no temptation taken you, but such as is common to man. But God is faithful, who will not suffer you to be tempted above that you're able, but will with the temptation also make a way to escape that you may be able to bear it. That is being delivered in the present evil world. The flesh is a bigger problem. The flesh is what you are without the control of the Holy Spirit. That's why we are to walk in the Spirit and not in the flesh. And by the way, that will become a major theme in Galatians. Number four, I love this. The fourth issue of the true gospel is the sovereignty of God behind it. He says, according to the will of God and our Father. Did Jesus come to die to fulfill the will of his Father? Yes, he did. Yes, he did. So the sovereignty of God was behind it all, wasn't it? That's the true gospel of Jesus Christ. His voluntary sacrifice, he gave himself. His substitution for our sins. His salvation that he might deliver us from this present evil world. And the sovereignty of God that's behind it, according to the will of God and our Father. But there's one thing that people reading the book of Galatians have forgotten. And it's the specific aim of this book. That's what's in verse 5. You can't deal with the problems of Galatians without knowing what the aim of the book is. The aim of the book. To whom? Now, people fight over that. Does the Bible ever indicate that this could refer to Jesus? Yes, it does. Is that what it refers to here? The answer is no. The to whom is referring to our Father at the end of verse 4. The specific aim of the book of Galatians, according to Paul, is to whom the Father be glory forever and ever. Amen, right? That's why Paul wrote in 1 Corinthians 10:31, whether we eat or drink or whatever we do, do all to the glory of God the Father. Amen? Some of the old-time evangelists used to emphasize the Father, and today I don't see it much. There was a wonderful book written called The Forgotten Father. It was a powerful book. Oh, listen, you can't glorify Jesus too much. He's our Savior, our Redeemer, our Rock, our Fortress, our Deliverer, of course. But ultimately, God's plan and aim and purpose is rooted in the Father himself. And if you're a born-again believer, you have become his child. You belong to the Lord. Amen. Let's pray. Father, how we thank you for these few moments we've been able to share in these five wonderful verses that begin the book of Galatians. Lord, there's a lot of practical applications here that I need, and I'm sure others do too. Teach me, Lord, to humble myself. We are amazed that Shaul got the name Paul. Little one. And Lord, he called himself a servant, a bond slave.
that he was under the will of God the Father, and the Father could tell him whatever he wanted, and he would do it. Teach us, Lord. And we are very aware that the true gospel is the death of our Lord Jesus Christ for our sins and to rescue us from this present evil world. And thank you that the Father is behind it all. Lord, I don't know how much or how little we are giving glory to you, but may the one verse we have just read become the aim of our life to glorify you, Father, for one day we will be with you forever. And we thank you in the blessed and precious and wonderful and powerful name that is above every name. Thank you that you gave that to your Son, our Savior. And we come to worship you. Thank you, Lord. In the blessed name of our Lord Yeshua, we pray. Amen.

0: And friend, you're listening to Hope for Today with Bible teacher David Hocking. And today we're finishing David's message, "To whom be glory forever," from Galatians chapter 1, verses 1 through 5. And David's back in just a few moments with some final thoughts to share, so do stay tuned for that. First, though, Matt's here, and together we want to tell you about a couple of excellent resources.
1: Jim, one of our featured resources this month is my dad's sermon outlines and notes for our series in Galatians.
0: Yes, purchase the pack now to get the very most out of the series.
1: And one of the reasons we are so excited about this series is reflected in a comment my dad makes in the sermon notes for the first message.
0: Go ahead and share some of that, man.
1: Okay, it reads, Paul gives us five aspects of the cross of Christ. He shows us that all Christian life, growth, and success is dealt with at the cross. The cross is foundational to our salvation and to our understanding of spiritual growth in the Lord. We need to fully understand the depth to which the cross goes for our sin in redeeming us, not only from the penalty of sin, but from its control and power in our lives. If we do not understand this, we will flounder and fall into many of the errors that he deals with in the letter to the Galatians.
0: And Matt, in that same note document, again, for the first message, the sermon notes for the first message for the Galatians series, your dad shares some history and background on Galatia, and he defines essential terms, explores the calling of Paul to apostleship ministry, and provides perfect cross references as well as a summary to wrap up the study.
1: Well, and this is typical of the sermon outline and notes for each message in the Galatians series.
0: And the Galatians series sermon notes and outlines pack will make the series really come alive.
1: And come home to your heart.
0: That's the idea. Yeah. Get the special pack of David's sermon notes for our upcoming series in Galatians. The price,
1: just $10.
0: Just $10. Yeah.
1: This resource will be a blessing to you, and your purchase helps the ongoing ministry of Hope for Today.
0: Well, we also want to let you know that our current series in Galatians, the complete series, we have that for you on MP3, and the cost is just $25. David's complete series in Galatians, which you're hearing on radio, just $25. And you can purchase a Galatians series on MP3 or the sermon notes on our website, davidhocking.org. 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
0: 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It's a great place to learn the Bible and to hear the gospel. Well, next time, David Hawking moves forward in our Galatians series to a warning that couldn't be more relevant. What happens when the truth of the gospel is distorted, altered, or replaced by something that only sounds like the truth? Well, you know, Paul's words, they're direct, uncompromising, and urgent, because when it comes to the gospel of Jesus Christ, there is no substitute. So do join us tomorrow for day one of No Other Gospel, David's message from Galatians chapter 1, verses 6 through 12. Again, that's next time on Hope for Today.

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A reminder that these shows continue to air because of your support. 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

0: 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The Light. 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
1: Good morning. Here's what's making our news today. This Thursday, the 3rd of September, I'm Les Moore. The Alberta government says nearly 400 specialist physicians have expressed interest in participating in the province's new dual practice surgery model, which allows doctors to provide private services while continuing to work in the public health system as well. The province says doctors were asked about their interest in the new model this past June. The model took effect September 1st, although doctors must first complete an application and approval process. The province says the first privately funded are expected to be performed later this fall. Boundary Silcomine MLA Donegal Wilson and Columbia River Revelstoke MLA Scott McInnes have both announced their departures from the BC Conservative Party to sit as independents, bringing the number of MLAs to leave the party to 9 in the past 3 weeks. Wilson says her departure is due to her disagreement with the direction new leader Carrie Lynn Findlay is taking the party. Kenneth said he can no longer support what he described as Findlay's direction, judgment, and decisions. Bank of Canada has held its key interest rate steady at 2.25% for a seventh consecutive meeting, while warning that higher oil prices and tariffs are putting increased upward pressure on inflation. U.S. Pacific Commander Admiral Samuel Paparo says that Canada continues to be a close and indispensable partner for the United States, and that both nations are committed to their common defense regardless of any ongoing political discussions. He made the comments while attending the Indo-Pacific Chiefs of Defense Conference in Victoria, B.C. In an apparent reference to the recent trade tensions between the two nations, Paparo described them as political discussions and said close military cooperation between the two countries remains unaffected. And San Marino was founded by St. Marinus 1,725 years ago today, making it the world's oldest continuous republic. And that's our news. I didn't know that. That's interesting. Time for some sports with Mountain Mike. What's going on there, Mike?
2: Let's start off with baseball, Les. Vladimir Guerrero Jr. hit a 3-run homer, had a season-high 5 RBIs. Dylan Cease scattered 4 hits over 6 innings. Toronto Blue Jays routed the Cleveland Guardians 11-0 last night to move to a game and a half behind Cleveland for that final wildcard spot in the American League. Out west, Arizona Diamondbacks leapfrogged San Diego in the wildcard race as the Padres fell 7-3 to the Cincinnati Reds. Diamondbacks beat the Philadelphia Phillies 1-0. What's happening with the Canadians at the U.S. Open in Flushing Meadows? Leila Fernandez, Dana Shapovalov move on to the third round after Fernandez defeated Thailand's Manachea Sawangao 4-1. Later, Dana Shapovalov defeated France's Luca Van Ash in straight sets. Fernandez will next face third seed Jessica Pegula of the U.S., while Shapovalov takes on eighth seeded American Ben Shelton. Shapo 0-4 against Shelton in his career. Later today, men's number 3 Felix Auger-Aliassime of Montreal scheduled to face Russia. Karen Khachanov in a second round match. And that's your Light Sports.
1: Thanks, Mike. Weatherwise, a rainy day today, could see up to 10 millimeters and a risk of a thunderstorm as well, and a high of only 18.
0: I will sing to the Lord because he has dealt bountifully with me. Music to live by. 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

0: Good morning, I'm Les Moore. Let's get to a little devotional, shall we, for today. Just taking a minute to focus on God's Word applied to our lives from the Gospel of Luke, chapter 6, verses 27 and 28, where Jesus said, "I say to you who hear, love your enemies, do good to those who hate you, bless those who curse you, and pray for those who spitefully use you." So you hear the world talk a lot about love, right? But one thing is clear, is that the love of God, the love that God calls us to as well, it's nothing like the love that the world talks about, sings about, and writes about. The world's love is generally shallow, very self-centered. The love that God calls the Christian to is different. It's the opposite. It's selfless and it's sacrificial. In the world, love generally ends once you get hurt. But in the family of God, we are to forgive injury. In fact, Christian love is so deep that we're not to only forgive those who hurt us or have used us, but we're actually to bless them and help them to succeed in their lives. And so the golden rule is a verse in the Bible. You know it, right? Do unto others as you would have them do unto you. If we love purely, if we love God's way, we're showing the world that a completely different standard exists, and that is that God Himself has loved us, and He loves you, and loves me, and with this holy standard, we are called to extend it to others. When was the last time you did good to someone who hates you, or blessed someone who, you know, has used you or cursed you out, or prayed for someone who has used you? It's food for thought, and that is today's Devo to Go from Luke chapter 6, verses 27 and 28.
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Thursday in time for our Throwback Thursday Song of the Day. And today we're going to go back to the early 80s. So not that far back, but far back enough that we're going to hear a guy who had been a rock and roll star for about two decades or so. His name, Dion. Yeah, the same Dion who gave us Runaround Sue and The Wanderer. I know those songs. He had a very different message by this point of his life and his career, though. And so in 1981, he releases an album called Only Jesus. And from that came a beautiful song, and it's going to be our Throwback Thursday Song of the Day. Here is Dion with a pretty simple reminder of who really deserves the title of the best. It's our Throwback Thursday Song of the Day.

0: It's a great song. Dion probably is the best way to pronounce it. The best. It's our throwback Thursday song of the day. And I don't know about you, but I love hearing these artists who were known for things like, you know, classic rock and roll. And then they sing about the Lord and they take their music in a completely different direction. Bob Dylan did the same kind of thing and keep their faith and their love of Jesus right in the center of it. And so if you were around in the 80s, you might remember that song as well from his album Only Jesus. A great little throwback and a pretty good reminder that some things really don't change with time, do they?
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3: A massive glacier collapse in the Himalayas recently triggered catastrophic flash floods along the Nepal-Tibet border. Towering muddy waves swept away entire communities, leaving hundreds dead, thousands missing, displaced families surviving with nothing left. You could be a lifeline right now. GFA World missionaries are already on the ground.

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1: Good morning. Here's what's making our news today, this Thursday, the 3rd of September. I'm Les Moore. The Alberta government says nearly 400 specialist physicians have expressed interest in participating in the province's new dual practice surgery model, which allows doctors to provide private services while continuing to work in the public health system as well. The province says doctors were asked about their interest in the new model this past June. The model took effect September 1st, although doctors must first complete an application and approval process. The province says the first privately funded are expected to be performed later this fall. Boundary Silcomine MLA Donegal Wilson and Columbia River Revelstoke MLA Scott McInnes have both announced their departures from the BC Conservative Party to sit as independents, bringing the number of MLAs to leave the party to 9 in the past 3 weeks. Wilson says her departure is due to her disagreement with the direction new leader Carrie Lynn Findlay is taking the party. McInnes said he can no longer support what he described as Findlay's direction, judgment, and decisions. Bank of Canada has held its key interest rate steady at 2.25% for a seventh consecutive meeting, while warning that higher oil prices and tariffs are putting increased upward pressure on inflation. U.S. Pacific Commander Admiral Samuel Paparo says that Canada continues to be a close and indispensable partner for the United States, and that both nations are committed to their common defense, regardless of any ongoing political discussions. He made the comments while attending the Indo-Pacific Chiefs of Defense Conference in Victoria, B.C. In an apparent reference to the recent trade tensions between the two nations, Paparo described them as political discussions and said close military cooperation between the two countries remains unaffected. And San Marino was founded by St. Marinus 1,725 years ago today, making it the world's oldest continuous republic. And that's our news. I didn't know that. That's interesting. Time for some sports with Mountain Mike. What's going on there, Mike?
2: Let's start off with baseball, Les. Vladimir Guerrero Jr. hit a 3-run homer, had a season-high 5 RBIs. Dylan Cease scattered 4 hits over 6 innings. Toronto Blue Jays routed the Cleveland Guardians 11-0 last night to move to a game and a half behind Cleveland for that final wildcard spot in the American League. Out west, Arizona Diamondbacks leapfrogged San Diego in the wildcard race as the Padres fell 7-3 to the Cincinnati Reds. Diamondbacks beat the Philadelphia Phillies 1-0. What's happening with the Canadians at the U.S. Open in Flushing Meadows? Leila Fernandez, Denis Shapovalov move on to the third round after Fernandez defeated Thailand's Manichea Sawangao 4-1. Later, Denis Shapovalov defeated France's Luca Van Ash in straight sets. Fernandez will next face third seed Jessica Pegula of the U.S., while Shapovalov takes on eighth seeded American Ben Shelton. Shapo 0-4 against Shelton in his career. Later today, men's number 3 Felix Auger-Aliassime of Montreal scheduled to face Russia. Karen Khachanov in a second round match. And that's your light sports.
1: Thanks, Mike. Weatherwise, a rainy day today, could see up to 10 millimeters and a risk of a thunderstorm as well, and a high of only 18.
0: My lips will shout for joy when I sing praise to you. Music to live by. 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

0: So glad to share the morning with you here on The Light. I'm Les Moore. I got a friend who go to church with. He's part of my home group as well, who is a metal detectorist. He bought the kit and all that, and he just loves to go out there in Alberta fields and farms and look for things. I think mostly they find, he and his boys find like horseshoes and things. If he's listening, he'd probably say, hey, I found more than that. But I mean, you know, Alberta is a fairly young place when it comes to where you might find some interesting metal things. But if I were a metal detectorist living in England, now that would be a different story. People find things all the time. And that's a story, once again, with a guy named Malcolm Wheel. He unearthed a ring in a field in the eastern county of Norfolk. And he said it was so exciting he was shaking. It was a mourning ring, as in like when you mourn when somebody passes away. Believed to be a memorial ring for Sir Basingbourn Godfrey, 3rd Baronet of Harling, died in 1723. And that was the year that was engraved on the inside of this ring. Now, here's the thing with being a detectorist, metal detectorist in England. It has to go to a coroner, they call it. And a coroner's court will then decide if it is a national treasure. And if it's a national treasure, then you don't get to keep it. If they say it's not, then you get to keep it, and it may still have value. But the thing is, anything old and of value, they're going to say it's a national treasure. Well, he didn't care. He is just happy that it got this designation. Then he hands it over, and it becomes the property of the state. And I'm looking at a picture of the gold ring. It looks like it's probably worth a lot of money if you were allowed to keep it. But alas, it is a national treasure and no longer his own. And that's too bad. Now, I don't know what the process is here in Alberta. I believe you don't get to keep things. I think you have to give it to the landowner, even if you find it. But that is enough to deter me from being a metal detectorist. What if I found an old, like, 1800 revolver or something like that in somebody's field? I'd want to keep that, but I think you got to hand it over. Anyway, those who love that kind of hobby, all the power to you. God bless you.
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8: 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Lift up a song to Him. 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

0: You know, it's a funny thing. Often you'll see institutions, universities, researchers, things like that in the world do some study and they come to a conclusion, and it's something you'll actually read in the Bible as well. For example, University of Illinois Urbana-Champaign University Review found something like this as well. They say that they've, after their studies, they found that mindfulness, gratitude journaling, and optimism training would consistently improve blood pressure, inflammation, and cardiovascular health. Yes, well, if you do it daily, they say, and practice this regularly, and your thought life, etc., it can help with the way you feel. Well, what does the Bible say? Remember, finally, brethren, whatever things are true, whatever things are noble, whatever things are just, whatever things are pure, whatever things are lovely, whatever things are of good report, if there's any virtue, if there's anything praiseworthy, meditate on these things. That's Philippians 4:8. Yeah. God wants us to be positive. God wants us to be optimistic, and to be so every single day. It even helps in the way you're going to feel.
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1: Good morning. Here's what's making our news today. This Thursday, the 3rd of September, I'm Les Moore. The Alberta government says nearly 400 specialist physicians have expressed interest in participating in the province's new dual practice surgery model, which allows doctors to provide private services while continuing to work in the public health system as well. The province says doctors were asked about their interest in the new model this past June. The model took effect September 1st, although doctors must first complete an application and approval process. The province says the first privately funded are expected to be performed later this fall. Boundary Silcomean MLA Donegal Wilson and Columbia River Revelstoke MLA Scott McInnes have both announced their departures from the BC Conservative Party to sit as independents, bringing the number of MLAs to leave the party to 9 in the past 3 weeks. Wilson says her departure is due to her disagreement with the direction new leader Carrie Lynn Findlay is taking the party. Kenneth said he can no longer support what he described as Findlay's direction, judgment, and decisions. Bank of Canada has held its key interest rate steady at 2.25% for a seventh consecutive meeting, while warning that higher oil prices and tariffs are putting increased upward pressure on inflation. U.S. Pacific Commander Admiral Samuel Paparo says that Canada continues to be a close and indispensable partner for the United States, and that both nations are committed to their common defense regardless of any ongoing political discussions. He made the comments while attending the Indo-Pacific Chiefs of Defense Conference in Victoria, B.C. In an apparent reference to the recent trade tensions between the two nations, Paparo described them as political discussions and said close military cooperation between the two countries remains unaffected. And San Marino was founded by St. Marinus 1,725 years ago today, making it the world's oldest continuous republic. And that's our news. I didn't know that. That's interesting. Time for some sports with Mountain Mike. What's going on there, Mike?
2: Let's start off with baseball, Les. Vladimir Guerrero Jr. hit a three-run homer and had a season-high 5 RBIs. Dylan Cease scattered 4 hits over 6 innings. Toronto Blue Jays routed the Cleveland Guardians 11-0 last night to move to a game and a half behind Cleveland for that final wildcard spot in the American League. Out west, Arizona Diamondbacks leapfrogged San Diego in the wildcard race as the Padres fell 7-3 to the Cincinnati Reds. Diamondbacks beat the Philadelphia Phillies 1-0. What's happening with the Canadians at the U.S. Open in Flushing Meadows? Leila Fernandez, Denis Shapovalov move on to the third round after Fernandez defeated Thailand's Manichea Sawangao 4-1. Later, Denis Shapovalov defeated France's Luca Van Ash in straight sets. Fernandez will next face third seed Jessica Pegula of the U.S., while Shapovalov takes on eighth seeded American Ben Shelton. Shapo 0-4 against Shelton in his career. Later today, men's number 3 Felix Auger-Aliassime of Montreal scheduled to face Russia. Karen Khachanov in a second round match. And that's your Light Sports.
1: Thanks, Mike. Weather-wise, a rainy day today could see up to 10 millimeters and a risk of a thunderstorm as well, and a high of only 18.
0: And when the musician prayed, the hand of the Lord came upon him. Music to live by. 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

0: Let's get to our 60-second evil to go for today. Earlier, we were looking at Luke chapter 6, verse 27 and 28. So as a review, or if you missed it, we read that Jesus said, "But I say to you who hear, love your enemies, do good to those who hate you, bless those who curse you, and pray for those who spitefully use you." And so, you know, the world, I mean, talks about love a lot, right? But one thing is very clear, that the love that God talks about, the love that God calls us to, is nothing like the love that the world is all about or talks about. The world's love is generally very shallow, very self-centered. The love that God calls us to as Christians is selfless and sacrificial, so very different. In the world, love generally ends once you get hurt or the feelings go away, but in the family of God, we are to forgive injury. In fact, Christian love is so deep that we're not only to forgive those who have hurt us or have used us, we're actually to bless them and to help them to succeed in their lives. The golden rule is a verse in the Bible, you know, do unto others as you would have them to do unto you. And so if we love purely, if we love God's way, then we're showing the world a very completely different standard that exists in love. After all, God himself has loved you and me with his holy standard, and we're called to extend that to others as well. So let me ask you, when was the last time that you did good to somebody who hates you or somebody you know has hurt you or cursed you or talked bad about you? When was the last time you prayed for somebody who has used you? That's our devo to go for today. If you'd like to read it for yourself, Luke 6, verses 27 and 28.
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4: A massive glacier collapse in the Himalayas recently triggered catastrophic flash floods along the Nepal-Tibet border. Towering muddy waves swept away entire communities, leaving hundreds dead, thousands missing, displaced families surviving with nothing left. 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

There's a book called What's So Amazing About Grace by Philip Yancey. He shares a story in that book about a woman. Her name's Daisy, and Daisy was born into a blue-collar family in Chicago. 10 kids in the family, if you can imagine, and her dad didn't really make a lot of money, barely made enough to feed each kid. So not hard to see the stress that he was under. He didn't turn to God in all the stress, by the way. He didn't pray about it. What he did is he turned to the bottle. He turned to alcohol. And that only made it harder to provide for his family, of course. He was an abusive alcoholic, apparently. Kicked the kids across the kitchen floor. He was just an abusive man. Eventually, he forced the mom to leave the home while the kids cried and begged him to let her stay. He didn't, and as the kids grew up, the dad ended up leaving himself and finding himself in the gutter. He wandered into Salvation Army, and he got food there and care, and by the grace of God, he was a transformed man. The father then returned to all of the kids to ask for their forgiveness in time, and after a while, they all granted forgiveness, except for Daisy. You see, Daisy was determined. She was not going to be like her dad, but she wasn't going to forgive him either. And so she never went to the bottle. She didn't become an alcoholic, but she was just filled with bitterness. And so Daisy ruled her house the very same way her dad did. Very tyrannical, very mean, screaming, putting her kids down. She was a hurt person, and out of that hurt, she continued the very poisonous bloodline to the next generation and then beyond. The reality is that hurt people, and they remain unhealed. And so if you're hurt, here's just a little bit of encouragement for you this morning. Three things to try so that you can, you know, prevent your hurt from being passed on. First of all, explore those old wounds. You know, don't deny that they're there. If you get angry when you talk about something from the past or somebody who hurt you, it's probably a good indication that, you know, you are hurt and it's not healed. You can admit it, unpack it, figure it out, ask yourself some questions and think through those answers, but also examine those feelings. There are three things that people with pain do, they say. They numb it, bury it, or allow themselves to feel it. Brené Brown, a research professor at the University of Houston, really well-known lady, she does TED Talks and things like that. She says the problem is that we cannot selectively numb emotions. When we numb pain, we also numb joy, she says. Then we wonder why we're passionless and miserable. So work through and feel it all. Get in touch with those feelings, fear, anger, sadness, all of that in light of environment and with the right people. Let those feelings out. But most importantly, forgive. And this is the biblical part of this exhortation, my friends. It's the hardest part as well, to forgive. No, the people who hurt you don't deserve it, but that's the whole point. Forgiveness is not something that's earned. It's something that is given. So Ephesians chapter 4, verses 31 and 32 advise us this way. It says, get rid of all bitterness, rage and anger, brawling and slander, along with every form of malice. Be kind and be compassionate towards one another, forgiving each other. See, not forgiving is like continually, you know, ripping at a scab so that it never heals. It's building a home for bitterness. As long as bitterness and hard feelings remain, they hold power over you. It may take counseling, deep thought, prayer as well, but you need to forgive. It's essential. See, the alternative is paying the pain forward to those around you, and you don't want to do that. They don't want that. So take it before the Lord. He'll help you.

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1: 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We ain't got time.
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1: Good morning. Here's what's making our news today. This Thursday, the 3rd of September, I'm Les Moore. The Alberta government says nearly 400 specialist physicians have expressed interest in participating in the province's new dual practice surgery model, which allows doctors to provide private services while continuing to work in the public health system as well. The province says doctors were asked about their interest in the new model this past June. The model took effect September 1st, although doctors must first complete an application and approval process. The province says the first privately funded are expected to be performed later this fall. Boundary Silcomine MLA Donegal Wilson and Columbia River Revelstoke MLA Scott McInnes have both announced their departures from the BC Conservative Party to sit as independents, bringing the number of MLAs to leave the party to 9 in the past 3 weeks. Wilson says her departure is due to her disagreement with the direction new leader Carrie Lynn Findlay is taking the party. Kenneth said he can no longer support what he described as Findlay's direction, judgment, and decisions. The Bank of Canada has held its key interest rate steady at 2.25% for a seventh consecutive meeting, while warning that higher oil prices and tariffs are putting increased upward pressure on inflation. U.S. Pacific Commander Admiral Samuel Paparo says that Canada continues to be a close and indispensable partner for the United States, and that both nations are committed to their common defense regardless of any ongoing political discussions. He made the comments while attending the Indo-Pacific Chiefs of Defense Conference in Victoria, B.C. In an apparent reference to the recent trade tensions between the two nations, Paparo described them as political discussions and said close military cooperation between the two countries remains unaffected. And San Marino was founded by St. Marinus 1,725 years ago today, making it the world's oldest continuous republic. And that's our news. I didn't know that. That's interesting. Time for some sports with Mountain Mike. What's going on there, Mike?
2: Let's start off with baseball, Les. Vladimir Guerrero Jr. hit a three-run homer, had a season-high 5 RBIs. Dylan Cease scattered 4 hits over 6 innings. Toronto Blue Jays routed the Cleveland Guardians 11-0 last night to move to a game and a half behind Cleveland for that final wildcard spot in the American League. Out west, Arizona Diamondbacks leapfrogged San Diego in the wildcard race as the Padres fell 7-3 to the Cincinnati Reds. Diamondbacks beat the Philadelphia Phillies 1-0. What's happening with the Canadians at the U.S. Open in Flushing Meadows? Leila Fernandez, Dennis Shapovalov move on to the third round after Fernandez defeated Thailand's Manichea Sawangao 4-1. Later, Dennis Shapovalov defeated France's Luca Van Ash in straight sets. Fernandez will next face third seed Jessica Pegula of the U.S., while Shapovalov takes on eighth seeded American Ben Shelton. Shapo 0-4 against Shelton in his career. Later today, men's number 3 Felix Auger-Aliassime of Montreal scheduled to face Russia's Karen Khachanov in a second round match. And that's your light sports.
1: Thanks, Mike. Weather-wise, a rainy day today. Could see up to 10 millimeters and a risk of a thunderstorm as well, and a high of only 18.
0: Coming up in 60 minutes, Haven Today. Coming up in 30 minutes, Leading the Way with Dr. Michael Youssef. 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

Thursday in time for our Throwback Thursday Song of the Day. And today we're going to go back to the early 80s. So not that far back, but far back enough that we're going to hear a guy who had been a rock and roll star for about two decades or so. His name, Dion. Yeah, the same Dion who gave us Runaround Sue and The Wanderer. I know those songs. He had a very different message by this point of his life and his career, though. And so in 1981, he releases an album called Only Jesus. And from that came a beautiful song, and it's going to be our Throwback Thursday Song of the Day. Here is Dion with a pretty simple reminder of who really deserves the title of the best. It's our Throwback Thursday Song of the Day.

0: It's a great song, Dion probably is the best way to pronounce it. The best, it's our Throwback Thursday song of the day. And I don't know about you, but I love hearing these artists who were known for things like, you know, classic rock and roll. And then they sing about the Lord and they take their music in a completely different direction. Bob Dylan did the same kind of thing and keep their faith and their love of Jesus right in the center of it. And so if you were around in the 80s, you might remember that song as well from his album Only Jesus, a great little throwback and a pretty good reminder that some things really don't change with time, do they?
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0: God bless you, and thank you so much for spending this time with us here on AM 930 The Light. Don't go anywhere. We got some great programs coming up that are going to really bless you in the Word of God. And it really is all about that, isn't it? It's all about the Word and the Holy Spirit. We get to know the Trinity, God the Father, Son, Holy Spirit, through His Word. It's just the way God's designed it to be. Leading the Way with Dr. Michael Youssef is up first. And later this evening, one of my favorite programs. I love talking about Dr. J. Vernon McGee through the Bible as they continue on that Bible bus. Now they're down to Exodus chapter 4, verses 22, all the way to chapter 6, verse 5. And they'll be talking about who is the Lord, asking that question. Well, Pharaoh refused to acknowledge God. And, well, things got worse for him. You know the story, don't you? Doubt crept in, hope faded, but God stepped in to help the Israelites, Jews. And with patience and power, God declares exactly who He is, Jehovah, the self-existing one. So you can be reminded of the God who never changes today. In fact, this evening at 8:30 on Through the Bible, right here on AM 930 The Light. I'm Les Moore. God bless you. Until tomorrow, Lord willing, have a great day.
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0: So instead of saying, I'm going to lose 20 pounds by the end of the year, I say, I have to earn health every single day. So what that means is today I need to go take a walk. It doesn't mean I need to go prep for a marathon, but today I need to spend a little bit of time going for a walk. I need to take care of myself physically, mentally, spiritually, and emotionally. And so when you really see that a lot of this future stuff is really self-care, it really changes your perspective on it. It's not beating yourself up for those extra 5 pounds. It's saying, what can I do today to take really good care of myself?
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3: There is something to be said for a staycation, but travel has its benefits, some of which are now being studied formally. The evidence is pointing to significant health and cognitive benefits, which is only validating what most people already know.

0: Yes, it's good to get out of your usual environment, researchers say. Doing so exposes the brain to completely new sights, smells, sounds, people, and experiences. You make decisions constantly as you interact with all of these, whereas at home, the brain is on cruise control. Even if traveling is tiring at times, the brain has more to process, and that's actually quite good for your health. A study of 55 controlled clinical trials with over 4,000 participants are now backing this up. But there's one benefit these studies don't account for. This is our Father's world, and getting out and seeing what He's made moves our hearts to worship. I'm David Wolin at haventoday.org. Welcome to Haven Today. I'm David Wolin, sharing the great story that's all about Jesus. We're in a series called Made for Happiness. And this episode, this should be an interesting one. It certainly is for me. Did you know there are at least 50 words that are functionally synonyms for happiness and express happiness in the English language? It's absolutely fascinating to realize how many different ways people can express happiness in our world today. And we'll take an up-close look at this today, and thanks to my guest this series, we're going to be sharing how all of these words essentially break down into 7 flavors of happiness. We'll consider how the Bible informs our understanding of these categories, because not all of these flavors of happiness are created equal. But I think there's another main takeaway as well, and it's the one that probably resonated the most for me when I was reading Andrew Wilson's brand new book, simply titled Happiness. And here's the author expressing it in his own words.
1: It could be a joyless universe, and it isn't. It's full of happiness, and that's because the God who made it is like that. But ultimately, we have to, what C.S. Lewis called, follow the sunbeams back to the sun. To say there's lots of beautiful shafts of light in this world, but now I want to look along the sunbeam up to the sun that is the source of all of that joy, and ultimately look to Him.
0: Amen. And who is the source of all the joy, which even in this world, in this fallen state that it's in, even still this world is bursting with joy? Much of the inspiration and content for this entire Haven Today series comes from Andrew Wilson and his new book, Holiness: What It Is, Where to Find It, and How to Make It Last Forever. And I found this to be such an encouraging read, so biblical, so hopeful and positive. And let's be honest, most of us could use a bit more of that against the backdrop of what's going on in our world today. And here at Haven, we'd love to bless you with a copy of this new book with our thanks for your gift of support to this ministry. 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And now let's join our hearts together in worship. We'll point our hearts toward the source of all our joy.

Holy is the Lord, from Chris Tomlin. This is Haven Today. I'm David Wolin. A few years ago, the cooking and culinary world was bedazzled by Samin Nosrat and her runaway success of a best-selling book called Salt, Fat, Acid, Heat. Now, there are a million and one cookbooks out there. One might be tempted to think there is nothing new left to say, but what this breakthrough book did was take the complexity of cooking and break it down into simple categories about what it is that makes any kind of food taste good. Now, the world over, there are countless expressions of incredible food, but always there is a balance of those four elements: salt, fat, acid, and heat. And so now a home chef can wrap their mind around those principles and know, going beyond the recipe they're using, what they need to do to make their food taste better. Now, my wife and I love to cook. This is probably why it came to mind, but this is the analogy that I thought of when I came to the second chapter of Andrew Wilson's brand new book on happiness. In some ways, it's similar to the complexity of cooking, the way that we experience happiness in this world. Likewise, it is complex and full of nuance. And it's worth noting that our desire for happiness as human beings, this is part of what got hijacked in the fall. And so our sinful bent, what the Bible calls our flesh, this taints the desires that even a Christian believer has on our very best day. Our desires, or our affections, as Jonathan Edwards put it, they are always a bit disordered, sometimes idolatrous. And part of what's happening in our sanctification is that the Spirit of God is working through the Word to reorder our desires, and that includes our desire for happiness. And much of what brings us joy and happiness in this life, it's not innately sinful. It's part of God's common grace. Now, that being said, they are a little bit like aromas of the feast that God is preparing. The happinesses that all of us can enjoy in this life, they are pointing us toward what can only be fully experienced in His presence and in the world to come. And so, this second chapter of the book by Andrew Wilson called Happiness, it presents us with a fascinating set of observations that, in my view, are a little similar to what Samin Nosrat did with Salt, Fat, Acid, Heat. Andrew Wilson came up with a simplified paradigm to sort the landscape of our emotions in a way that we can all relate to, and then he brings what the Bible has to say about that to bear on happiness. And today, I do want to be very clear about what I'm doing. Basically, I'm going to be summarizing this section of Andrew Wilson's book and then offering some of my own commentary and perspective along the way. I just want to be sure that my guest from the last 3 days, Andrew Wilson, gets all the credit for this. And it's just so good. It's too good. I had to devote a day to this. He calls the chapter Seven Flavors of Happiness. And it begins by pointing out the wide range of what qualifies as happiness. On the one hand, it might be sitting quietly in a garden and working on a crossword puzzle. That would be happiness. So could jumping out of an airplane with all of your endorphins and adrenaline pegged to the max. Those two are examples of happiness that Andrew Wilson provided. I'll add a couple more. For me, a crisp fall morning down by the river, when the cool air of autumn starts rolling in and hits the warm surface of the river and causes mist to rise, what sometimes is referred to as smoke on the water. And for me, the only thing that gets better than that is to wade out into that water with a fly rod. That is a moment of happiness. But also, the unexpected moment at the dinner table when one child says something accidentally hilarious and the rest of the kids get the silly giggles and suddenly laughter takes off like a runaway train and no one can escape it. Hilarity consumes the dinner table. That too is happiness. What does it look like in your life? There are vastly different experiences and emotions, and yet all of them can rightly be labeled under that header, happiness. And perhaps that wide range is why it's so hard to comprehensively define it. In his book, Andrew Wilson observes how in the English language, there are at least 50 words that we use commonly to help cover the landscape of happiness, and they range from words like fun, laughter, euphoria, revelry, exuberance, exhilaration, and thrill, to words like contentment,
serenity, satisfaction, peace, harmony, rest, and bliss. And that's only a small slice of the words we have in English to express the concept of happiness. By contrast, and I found this rather fascinating, there are only 20 words in the Hebrew Bible in the happiness landscape, and in the New Testament, there are 15 words in Greek. And so, what Andrew Wilson did was he started on the English language side and categorizes all that all of us intuitively know and experience in our own lives, and he sorted these terms of happiness into 7 flavor groupings, if you will. And then he compares those groupings to what the Bible has to say about them. This is brilliant and insightful and helpful, and I'm going to now do my best to reflect what he wrote in the book about these 7 flavors of happiness. And first, I'll just list them out. They are delight, merriment, ecstasy, luck, flourishing, contentment, and fullness. And Andrew Wilson is quick to point out that many of the terms he drops into these 7 different buckets are connected to the others. There is some overlap between them. And now we'll start with the first flavor of happiness, which is delight. This is the least complex and most basic. It's almost like a shaft of early morning sunlight that slips through a gap in the curtains. It's a happiness that's just suddenly there. Often when we use the word happy, this is what we mean. Like you bump into a friend that you haven't seen in a long time, and what do you say? I'm so happy to see you, or I'm so delighted to see you. And you mean precisely that. Other flavors of happiness in this context would be a clear miss. I'm so exhilarated to see you. Nope, that's too much. I'm so contented to see you. That's not quite enough. So that's the first category, basic delight. Number 2 is merriment. And I'll quote from the book here. This, he says, is what happens when the first flavor is made manifest. That is to say, when it becomes visible or on display in some expressive way. There's a few words we could include in this bucket, like glee, mirth, exultation, celebration, jubilation, rejoicing, hilarity. And the difference between the first and second flavors of happiness, Andrew Wilson says, is that one is feeling it, the other is showing it. And biblically speaking, this is a category that shows up over and over and over again in the Bible, often in the form of a command or a call, like this call to worship in Psalm 95, "O come, let us sing to the Lord, let us make a joyful noise to the rock of our salvation. Let us come into his presence with thanksgiving, let us make a joyful noise to him with songs of praise." This is the category of happiness that we'd apply to all the different feasts and holy days that were instituted by God in the Old Testament, making merriment. The third flavor of happiness is what Wilson describes as ecstasy, and his example of skydiving would fall into that category, but also think excitement, thrill, rush, high, fun, elation, euphoria, and so on. And this, for me, is where the observations that he made in his book, Happiness, start to get really interesting, because he points out that the first 2 flavors, these are flavors of happiness the Bible instructs us to pursue and even tells us how, but not this one. This is not prohibited per se, but pursuing ecstasy or thrill or excitement is never commanded either. And this can be experienced sometimes as a byproduct of the good things that God created, for example, sex within marriage. But obviously, there's a flip side to that. It can also come from something sinful, like sexual immorality or drug abuse or the like. And then there's a whole host of other things, ranging from roller coasters to concerts. Ecstasy is its own subcategory of happiness, but the point is, even when it's rightly experienced, resulting from a good gift from the Father above, we are still not called to make the pursuit of ecstasy a focus or something that we devote ourselves to. I found that insight tremendously helpful. And now we'll move on to number 4, the fourth flavor of happiness Andrew Wilson describes as luck. And remember, what we're doing here is simply categorizing the way that English expresses happiness. Luck is definitely one of them.
But the way that we often think of luck in the Western world is a little bit different than the other categories of happiness. But Andrew Wilson points out how in other countries and other languages, it's actually far more common to express happiness in terms of luckiness. But even in English, we do see this. Think maybe of a 7-year-old who eyes his friend's shiny new bicycle that he got for his birthday. And what does he say? "You're so lucky." And the other boy beams with happiness, the kind of happiness we might call unexpected blessing. And in our experience of such moments in this life, sure, some might call it luck or chance, but of course we know with our sovereign God, there is no such thing as luck or chance. All things he ordains, all good gifts come down to us from the Father of lights, with whom there is no variation or shadow due to change. And much like that previous flavor of ecstasy, this is one the Bible never commands us to pursue. Unexpected blessings come from God, and he ordains them according to the wisdom of his will at the time of his choosing. And now we come to the fifth flavor of happiness. This is one Andrew Wilson says that he struggled to find the right label for. He landed on the word flourishing, and in the end, he took his cue on that straight from Scripture. So the Hebrew word here is Asher. In Genesis 30, when Leah's servant Zilpah bears a son, Leah exclaims, "Happy am I, for women have called me happy." So it says she called his name Asher. That's the very same root word in Hebrew that we find as the very first word of the very first verse of Psalm 1. And historically, translators haven't been quite sure how to put this best into English. "Blessed is the man who walks not in the counsel of the wicked, nor stands in the way of sinners, nor sits in the seat of scoffers, but his delight is in the law of the Lord, and on his law he meditates day and night." Blessed, says the ESV, NIV, and NASB. "Oh, the joy of those, though," says the New Living Translation, and that's not a bad translation. It's not a departure from the original intent. This is a good attempt to try to render the happiness flavor of Asher into English. And the NRSV actually does say, "Happy are those." That's the Old Testament. That's Hebrew. In the New Testament, there's a Greek equivalent, and we often hear that on the lips of Jesus, for instance, in the Sermon on the Mount. And here also, translators have found a dilemma. In the Greek, this word is makarios, and it literally means happy. So it could read, "Happy are the poor in spirit," and so on. A few years ago, a seminary professor by the name of Jonathan Pennington wrote a fantastic book on the Sermon on the Mount, and he made a very strong case that flourishing may actually be the best English word we have to describe what Jesus is saying. Flourishing is a far more comprehensive term than what comes to mind when we hear the word blessed. And it aligns with what we find in verse 3 of Psalm 1. Here, we see the one who is Asher, who is blessed, who is happy. He is described as a tree planted by streams of water that yields its fruit in its season, and its leaf does not wither. In all that he does, it says, he prospers. And so, the fifth flavor of happiness, Andrew Wilson identifies as flourishing. And this brings us to number 6, which is contentment. I appreciate the ordering of these. There is a sense in which you can't have this one before the last one. If we're flourishing in Christ, it must lead to the promised outcome of the gospel, which we find all over the Bible expressed as contentment, peace, and rest. Yes, this is a type of happiness. It's not an exuberant one. It's more like Psalm 131, the weaned child with its mother, no longer desperate, but fully satisfied and calm. And so it is for we who are in Christ. And that brings us to the final flavor of happiness. Andrew Wilson simply calls this one fullness. Other synonyms are richness, wholeness, completion, perfection, and oneness. And I love this one, because this is exactly where history is headed. This is the promised eternal future for all who are in Christ. One day, we will know fullness of joy in his presence.

0: It's called Teach Me to Number My Days, Psalm 90 from the Worship Initiative and Writer's Well. This is Haven Today. I'm David Wolin. 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I'm David Wolin. Won't you come back again next time? We'll be keeping it all about Jesus. It's The Great Story, here on Haven Today. For your walk with Jesus, I'm David Wolin with Haven Today, inviting you to anchor your day in God's Word. The sinless perfection of Jesus is hard to imagine. He was fully human, like us. And he was tempted like us, except he never gave in. Hebrews chapter 5 tells us he learned obedience through what he suffered. In other words, although Jesus had always been fully God, up until he became man, he'd never been in our shoes, experiencing our weakness. So today, when you and I are tempted, we're facing something Jesus knows all about. 1 Corinthians tells us, when you are tempted, he will also provide a way out so that you can endure it. Are you facing temptation? Pray and take him up on the promise. Get more encouragement for your walk. 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
3: We all make choices. I mean, life is about choices. I mean, some are small, as in, you know, what are we going to have for supper tonight? And then they get bigger, as in, my car is failing, and should I keep putting money into it for repairs, or is it time to get a better one? And some are quite large, that is, should I marry that person? Should I choose that career that takes me out of, let's say, my country and away from my family? You know, all a part of the choices we make, and we all make them. You know, it's been said, and I think rightly so, that it is our choices, perhaps more than anything else, that defines us. I've often wondered about medical people, say nurses. You know, there seems to me a nurse personality. Now, I'm not sure. I mean, do people of that personality type become nurses? Or what seems more likely to me is that once having chosen that profession, that the profession itself begins to shape and define that person. I think that's it. And not just nurses or doctors, but police officers and professors and pastors and mechanics. And really, this is for sure, farmers. It's not just a profession. It shapes the way we live life, the way we view life, and informs who we are. It's called choices. Of course, the biggest choice is the choice of, well, it's Barabbas or Jesus. Most of us know the story that we are examining today, and it's a remarkable moment among the people of Jerusalem. They are presented, and by the way, I think the vast majority of them were shocked by what they had to decide. No one, I don't think, woke up that morning contemplating whether they would choose Jesus or Barabbas, but suddenly that was the choice that was laid upon them, and life is like that. There are times when we don't contemplate a choice and then slowly, through a process of thinking through the issues, come to an informed choice. Wouldn't you like it if all of life were like that all the time? But as we all know, there are times when suddenly we are thrust into a choice and we must choose. And more than that, what we choose will define us. And for some people on that fateful day, and here I'm referring to the Pharisees and the Sadducees and the chief priests, they had made their choice a long time ago. They had since then been looking for a way to murder Jesus, and so it meant releasing Barabbas. That was no choice at all for them. They had crossed that bridge a long time ago. But for others like Pilate, like members of the crowd that suddenly joined the mob asking for Barabbas, well, you know, they found themselves making a choice, the consequences of that they would feel for the rest of their lives, a choice that would eventually lead to the complete destruction of Jerusalem. They didn't have the foggiest idea as to how significant that choice was, but they would learn. And that's the thing about life's choices. Some of them really are that significant. And I'm going to press this point that all of us are given this choice. Shall it be Christ or shall it be Barabbas? And as much as you, my listener, might not know that is your choice, oh yes, it is. So let's begin with the events that led to that fateful choice. And we start by reading Luke 23, verses 13 to 16. Pilate then called together the chief priests and the rulers and the people and said to them, "You brought me this man as one who was misleading the people, and after examining him before you, behold, I did not find this man guilty of any of your charges against him. Neither did Herod, for he sent him back to us. Look, nothing deserving death has been done by him. I will therefore punish and release him." So let's locate this text in the sequence of events that have come and gone. The Jewish religious leaders have met in an illegal night trial condemning Jesus to death. The witnesses have all perjured themselves. The charges were trumped up. And then, to cover their desire to murder Jesus and clothe it in the deceitful robes of legality, the chief priests have handed Jesus over to the Roman governor, who should have given them what they longed for. They should crucify Jesus, but Pilate doesn't like the choice he's been given, and he seeks to download it to another, Herod Antipas, who has his own sinful reasons for wanting to see Jesus, and eventually finding in Jesus nothing but disappointment, he sends Jesus back to Pilate. So there it is. The nasty Jesus problem is back on Pilate's plate, and he really didn't want this. He doesn't want to condemn a man who is clearly innocent, and he also doesn't want to antagonize the Jewish leaders, resulting in social chaos, and that getting back to his masters in Rome, who already are viewing Pilate's leadership with great suspicion. And so a decision he did not want is now set before him. He must choose, and at first, he thinks he has. He has before him the two chief priests. One is the current serving Jewish high priest, and the other is the former high priest, who also happens to be the father-in-law of the current high priest. They're as thick as thieves, and Pilate doesn't like them at all. And of course, it's not just these two men who are there. Leading men of the Sanhedrin are also there. No one is smiling. They have a serious look of a pack of murderers, for in truth, that is what they are. But Pilate determines, "I will not be intimidated by these men." And why this resolve in Pilate? I mean, why does he even care? Well, there are reasons for that, and one is given to us by Matthew. And according to Matthew 27, verses 18 and 19, "For he knew that it was out of envy that they had delivered him up. Besides, while he was sitting on the judgment seat, his wife sent word to him, 'Have nothing to do with that righteous man, for I have suffered much because of him today in a dream.'" Pilate put stock into those dreams, and he paid attention. And in Matthew's account, this was surely when the religious leaders first brought Jesus to Pilate. Matthew records more of what Luke merely abbreviates. You see, in Matthew 27, 11 to 14. "Now Jesus stood before the governor, and the governor asked him, 'Are you the king of the Jews?' Jesus said, 'You have said so.' But when he was accused by the chief priests and elders, he gave no answer. Then Pilate said to him, 'Do you not hear how many things they testify against you?' But he gave him no answer, not even to a single charge, so that the governor was greatly amazed." And so Pilate states the obvious. "I've examined this man, and so also has King Herod. Both of us, independently of each other, have come to the exact same conclusion, not guilty of all charges." Now, if this is the case, and if it is, as he now categorically stated it, that he finds Jesus guilty of nothing, then he addresses the matter of the death penalty. And since he's not guilty of that, how in the world should he convict this man to death? You would have expected him to add, "Therefore, I release him immediately." But he doesn't do that. Instead, he shows, if you will, a chink in his armor, a fact that the religious leaders will seize upon. Pilate says, I will punish him, and only after that I will release him. Well, if he's not guilty of anything, Pilate explained to us, why exactly are you punishing him again? I mean, what for? And this is a decision that Pilate makes because he's looking for a way to placate the Jews. Perhaps if I brutalize him enough and whip him until we've stripped the skin off of his back. And he's suffered from so significant a blood loss and injuries that it takes him months to recover, or maybe he never fully recovers at all. Perhaps you're going to be satisfied with that. And it's this weakness, yes, this is weakness, for Pilate now reveals his weak hand to the Jewish authorities. He's showing them, I am afraid of you. And we're left with a question. Pilate, how can you not know where this decision is going to lead? I mean, these men are standing before you. They're lawless men who will not be satisfied with anything other than the murder of Jesus. And there's a lesson here. And it should now impress itself on all of us. You can't compromise with evil. Evil will never be satisfied if you partially give it what it wants. Evil sees things in complete terms, not in halfway measures. Evil wants the Son of God murdered. You know, it's the parable that Jesus had told earlier of the king who sent his servants to the men leasing the vineyard to recover from these men what they owed the king. And they beat and abused the messengers. And then, when the king sends his son, the evil men leasing the vineyard, their eyes light up and they say, here comes the son, let's murder him, and the vineyard is ours. And that is the Sanhedrin. They've never been anything but liars when they say they have worshipped God. These men hate God, and their religion is a pretext. These men would love to murder God. They're not looking for anything but complete liberation from the commands of God. After all, that's why the Pharisees developed traditions that allowed people to ignore the commands of God, but they also demanded that people follow their commands. They wanted to take over the king's vineyard. Punish the Son of God and still have him around? That doesn't give them what they want. You hope you see that. And is this not the lesson that we should all learn here? There's no such thing as halfway measures when it comes to God and the worship of God and the adoration of his only begotten Son. You can't compromise here. And if you think you can, you learn this lesson. If you're presently compromising on the demands of complete submission to the will of God, then know this. Very shortly now, a horrible choice, one that you didn't think you'd have to make, will be thrust into your lap. Which shall it be, Jesus or Barabbas? See, once you've started down the road of compromise, let me help you understand how it's going to end for you. You're going to choose Barabbas. And even though you now tell yourself you'd never do such a wicked thing, yes, indeed you will. For unless you fully surrender to Jesus, you will choose Barabbas. That sober reality ought to settle upon all of us.
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3: Well, now we have everything set up for a horrifying choice. Pilate thought he could compromise with the chief priest. I'm going to brutalize Jesus, but I won't crucify him in that fashion. I'll not have crucified an innocent man. I will also get the religious leaders off my back. Rome won't hear that I can't control the Jews. I'll just compromise with evil. I will punish Jesus and set him free. So let's keep reading our text. Luke 23, verses 18 to 25. But they all cried out together, "Away with this man, and release to us Barabbas, a man who had been thrown into prison for an insurrection started in the city and for murder." Pilate addressed them once more, desiring to release Jesus, but they kept shouting, "Crucify him, crucify him." A third time he said to them, "Why? What evil has he done? I have found in him no guilt deserving death. I will therefore punish and release him." But they were urgent, demanding with loud cries that he should be crucified, and their voices prevailed. So Pilate decided that their demand should be granted. He released the man who had been thrown into prison for insurrection and murder, for whom they asked, but he delivered Jesus over to their will. Notice first the reaction to Pilate's decision. "I will punish Jesus, and then I'm going to release him." And Luke says they all cried out together. Not one voice of dissent was heard among them. Now, when I read that, I'm quite convinced that the chief priests would have instructed the leaders of the Sanhedrin. There would be solidarity when they stood before Pilate. Nobody was permitted to break ranks. Everyone was demanded to stand as one. And so I'm quite sure that's how it occurred. And since we are talking about the decisions that people make, we have to wonder if all the men of the Sanhedrin knew where the decision to stand in solidarity with the chief priest, did these men truly understand what they had agreed to? But that's the lesson we must learn here. It's not just the individual decisions that we make, it's also the decisions that we make when we decide whom we are going to follow. It does no good whatsoever to complain that we would never have made that decision unless the chief priest had led us there. See, we may remember that at the Nuremberg trials, that many of the Nazi leaders had said, "Look, we were just following orders." And yes, it is true, without the leadership of the Nazis, that many of the men on trial would never have participated in such evil. But that's irrelevant. We are also judged on which people we follow. We will follow God or we will follow men. We will choose Jesus or Barabbas. And so these men are crying out in solidarity, as they had been instructed to do, "Away with this man." As before, Luke gives us an abbreviated account. Mark in Mark 15, verse 6, explains what Luke simply takes for granted. Mark says that at the feast, that is, at the feast of Passover, Pilate used to release for the Jews one prisoner for whom they asked. And we wonder how Pilate came to that. You know, did his predecessors already have that custom, or did Pilate come up with it himself? But it was really a neat little trick. I mean, Passover was a very difficult time for the Romans. It was a celebration of how God had rescued Israel from Egyptian slavery. And it was a very small step to go from that to the idea that now Israel is under the slavery of Rome. And so every year, Pilate would move his troops from Caesarea, where they were stationed for the rest of the year, and he'd move them full force into Jerusalem, for revolution was always then in the air. And of course, the Jews could respond, "Now wait, this is part of our religion. We're commanded to keep the Passover." But the Romans weren't stupid. They knew the Exodus story very well. And so this matter of releasing a prisoner at Passover was to give the impression that Rome was not like ancient Egypt. Rome could be gracious. And there would, no doubt about it, some prisoner of Rome whom the Jews believed to be falsely imprisoned. So on this occasion, they could vote which prisoner could be released. And all the people would be pleased and placated for another year. Now, I add one more element to the story. Archaeologists have discovered a papyrus document which seems to indicate that the Romans also practiced this same idea of producing and releasing a prisoner at other places in the Roman Empire, all as a part of, you know, of a shouting contest. And so back to Pilate. He suddenly seizes on the idea, "I'm going to offer the Jews a choice." He knows he's hard up against it, and he doesn't want to be complicit in condemning this man of God. And so, "I'm going to produce Jesus and Barabbas. Let them choose." And who is this man, Barabbas? Well, Luke tells us that he'd been thrown into prison for an insurrection started in the city. He's a murderer. Now, from the outset, this is a brilliant move. I mean, after all, when the Sanhedrin brought Jesus before Pilate, they had then said, "Look, this man is creating social unrest by misleading the people." Well, they offer no evidence, but compare that to this man who is clearly a revolutionary. In fact, the idea of pairing the two men against each other, at least so Pilate must have thought, this would, if they chose Barabbas, showcase the real motive of the chief priests. And when Mark comments on this event, Mark adds the words that Pilate knew full well, that it was out of envy that the chief priest had delivered up Jesus. I mean, Pilate was pretty shrewd. "You're worried about social upheaval? Are you really? Well, then prove it." And so the choice is a stark one. It's a choice for sure. I mean, you may not have awoken this morning knowing that you'd have to choose between a man who healed the sick and opened blind eyes and raised up the lame and bid them to walk and showed compassion on those who were suffering. And the other man, in contrast, was a man whose political ideals were such that he would easily murder to get what he wanted. Now choose. Now, when we read this today, and it's easy to scratch our heads. I mean, how do the members of the Sanhedrin and then members of a large crowd gathered for this spectacle shout that even if it means they choose to release a man who is definitely evil, they don't care, just crucify Jesus? And Pilate is shocked, and Luke tells us he is. The cycle is repeated three times. What has he done? Tell me, he asks. You and I and everyone else in the city knows very well this man has done absolutely nothing deserving of death. These have been trumped up charges from the beginning. I'm going to punish him, says Pilate, so I won't just release him. I'm going to degrade him in the eyes of the entire city. And that way everyone will know he's not really your Messiah at all. And then he gets released. Now, Luke, remember, he's a good historian. And he has no doubt conducted first-person interviews from people who were there and had witnessed this phenomenon. And Luke says they were urgent. You know, Lo and Nita say the word urgent means to keep on doing something with presumed insistence, to keep on, to continue insisting, to persist in this matter. In other words, the chief priests, the religious leaders, and then the people of Jerusalem kept persisting. Showed they would not negotiate. They would never allow anything but the crucifixion of Jesus. No debate, no rational approach, no willingness to find a middle ground, none of that. They kept on unrelenting, insisting, persisting, saying, we won't relent until you've crucified him. Pilate could see this outcome was sure. He had given in to them by suggesting that he would punish Jesus. Had he shown the same insistence that the religious leaders had, and insistence this would be about justice and not about your desire to murder this man, then certainly they would not have prevailed. But he had already shown his hand. He has said, I'm going to compromise with evil. He said it. And then that allowed the crowd to show their hand. We who have chosen Barabbas over Jesus will not compromise. We demand that we prevail. And so Barabbas, the murderer, is set free and Jesus handed over to the crucifiers. Often people ask, what motivated such a choice? And some suggest that after Jesus rode into Jerusalem, you know, on Palm Sunday, the crowd expected him to be the Messiah, and yet he didn't overthrow the Roman Empire, and he showed no willingness to do that, and so they were disappointed. But, how does disappointment turn into murderous rage? I don't think that's the answer at all. I think the answer is far more basic. While Pilate was dithering, trying to compromise, sending Jesus to Herod, all that stuff, the chief priests and the religious leaders were moving out among the crowd, spreading their rumors, their lies, their slander, meeting with key influencers so that when the time came, the die would be cast. But lest we blame the crowd, please understand this. The people followed their religious leaders and not the Son of God. They preferred their traditions, their sinful impulses, to the Lord of glory. They loved it when Jesus healed them, but they were less enthusiastic when he told them of the cost of being his disciples, the cost of preferring him over father and mother, the cost of picking up their crosses and following him. They wanted the life they had always lived, and on top of their own choices for themselves, they wanted Jesus to bless them. And all those little choices made the larger choice, Jesus or Barabbas, that choice already determined for them. They had in thousands of ways already chosen Barabbas every day of their lives, and so have we. That's why Jesus needed to die not just for the worst of us. He needed to die for all of us, for we have all chosen Barabbas.
2: Thanks, John. You know, I'm wondering, how might I determine what is a choice for Jesus as opposed to a choice for self?
3: Yeah, you know, it's such an important question because, you know, Jeremiah did tell us in Jeremiah 17 that the heart is desperately wicked and deceitful. And so it's very easy for us to deceive ourselves so that we become fully self-centered and that everything that we ever think about are things that work out in our own favor and say, yeah, well, God wants that, God wants that, without ever thinking about the values of the kingdom. And so, you know, like so much, I mean, we're back to the Bible, and we simply say, I mean, you know, the Bible will eventually correct all these sinful tendencies in us. We also expect the Holy Spirit to involve himself in our lives and to highlight our own sin and self-centeredness. But you're right, this is something we need to give attention to.
2: Thanks so much, John. And remember to join us again tomorrow as we continue our series, The End of the Beginning, right here on Back to the Bible Canada, where we teach the Bible.

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1: My aging parents lived in our granny suite for 5 years. When they could no longer hear their stereo, we bought a brand new one. The old one was an attractive little unit, complete with ham radio and 8-track. Noah used it on the Ark for weather reports. I was showing Mom and Dad how to set the digital clock when my son Jeffrey, who had been admiring the flashing lights and 100-watt speakers, said, Grandpa, you should put this in your will. I'd like it. You're not going to live much longer. He said this. My dad was 78 and hard of hearing. He said, Bill? Who's Bill? Mom almost fell off her rocking chair laughing, then recovered enough to say, well, Jeffrey, the Bible says it's good to remember how short our lives are so that we may be wise. Surprise, said Dad. What surprise? Well, parents can help us laugh, and kids can too. When our Rachel was 4, she forgot to put her Sunday school offering in the plate. Uh-oh, she said on the way home, I forgot to pay the teacher. We were talking about heaven, and Stephen was 5, and when you die, he asked, do they take you to the body shop? When Jeffrey found out how old Grandpa was, his eyes grew wide. Wow, he said, you must be getting ready for heaven. Talk of heaven surfaces more often because for all of us, the time comes when our kids must decide whether to put us in the nursing home or a museum. I don't want to go to heaven, said Jeffrey one day as we sat around the dinner table. All we're going to do is sit around and talk. Where'd you hear that? Well, that's all you grown-ups do. I heard we're just going to worship God all the time, with a worship band and stuff. And there won't be dogs in heaven, Rachel added. If Mojo won't be there, I don't want to go. The Bible doesn't say dogs won't be in heaven, I said. It just says there won't be cats. Rachel rapped me on the knuckles with her spoon. Dad, said Stephen, whose mind had wandered, how come the only time you use my middle name is when I'm in trouble? Don't change the topic, Stephen Andrew Calloway, I said. One thing I'm going to like is the fruit, said Rachel. There'll be fruit in heaven. She'd been reading the Chronicles of Narnia, so I asked her to get book 7 and read the last paragraph, and this is what she read. And as Aslan spoke, he no longer looked to them like a lion. But the things that began to happen after that were so great and beautiful that I cannot write them. And as for us, this is the end of all the stories, and we can most truly say that they all lived happily ever after. But for them, it was only the beginning of the real story. All their life in this world and all their adventures in Narnia had only been the cover and the title page. Now, at last, they were beginning chapter 1 of the great story, which no one on earth has read, which goes on forever, in which every chapter is better than the one before. I love it when you ask about heaven, I said. It'll be anything but boring. God created the most amazing things, hummingbirds and taste buds and stars that our telescopes still can't see. He's gone ahead to prepare a place for us, and he's been working on heaven a very long time. He doesn't want us to miss it, and Jesus made a way for us to get there, just believing in him. Isn't that awesome? If you kids are there, it's going to be out of this world. Will there be stereos in heaven? Asked Jeffrey, interrupting all of our thoughts. Oh, not the kind we have here, I answered. And this is what my child said. I kid you not. He said, good, then Grandpa won't be needing his.
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8: 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Unfortunately, the mess got worse, so one day I took the entire toilet out. 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In return for the new toilet, the boys cleaned all the bathrooms in the house for a few months. It taught them how to take care of things. But more importantly, they learned that when you break a rule, you pay a consequence.
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We like a God we can figure out, a God who fits neatly into our categories, who always says yes, who never leaves us in the dark. But that's not the God of the Bible, and it's certainly not the God we meet in the book of Job. Today on Insight for Living, Chuck Swindoll invites us to consider a God far greater, far higher, and far more mysterious than we ever imagined. Why does he allow such suffering? Why the silence? Chuck doesn't offer easy answers. He offers something better.

0: you're new with us today, you wouldn't know that we're in the midst of a study in Job, and we have come all the way to the 25th chapter of this book, which means we only have 2 years and 4 months left to get through it. Not really. Job 25, verse 1, then Bildad the Shuhite answered, "Dominion and all belong to him who establishes peace in his heights. Is there any number to his troops, and upon whom does his light not rise? How then can a man be just with God, or how can he be clean who is born a woman? Even the moon has no brightness, and the stars are not pure in his sight. How much less man, that maggot, and the son of man, that worm?" Job responded, "What a help you are to the weak." You got it. It is sarcasm. "How you have saved the arm without strength. What counsel you have given to one without wisdom. What helpful insight you have abundantly provided. To whom have you uttered words, and whose spirit was expressed through you?" And then Job describes the departed spirits as well as the whole world about us, all the way to the heights of the universe. Verse 13, "By his breath the heavens are cleared, his hand has pierced the fleeing serpent. Behold, these are the fringes of his ways, and how faint a word we hear from him. But his mighty thunder, who can understand?"
1: 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Chuck titled today's message, "The Futility of Unscrewing the Inscrutable."
0: A study of Job is essentially a study of God. For after all, God is the one who struck the deal with the adversary. When he came and pointed out Job, claiming that if somehow God would remove the hedge from around this servant of his, Job would ultimately curse his name. So it was God who released the enemy to Job. And it was God who set the boundaries, saying, "But don't touch him, don't touch his life." And later it was God who permitted the adversary to come back and to touch him and bring upon him all manner of pain and suffering. It was God's permissive will, strange as it is for all of us to understand that. It was his permissive will that allowed the enemy to do what he did with Job. And then it is God who steps behind the shadows and hides for 35 chapters. He doesn't speak. He doesn't give visions. He doesn't provide relief. He doesn't offer comfort. Not only is he absent, he is silent. And it's tough for us. We who were reared in Sunday school were taught that the God we love is the God who is good and merciful and gracious and kind, full of love, and could never do anything cruel. And then we happen upon an intelligent and careful study of Job, and we're confused.

0: And the longer we stay in the book, the more we realize either we weren't taught correctly the full story about God, or we're not understanding the full story about Job. I think the former. Paul wrote to the Romans and said, "Oh, the depth of the riches, both of the wisdom and the knowledge of God. How unsearchable are his judgments and unfathomable his ways." So even as far back as the first century, as Paul penned his letter to the Romans, he informed the reader, ultimately us, that God is unfathomable and unsearchable. Doesn't mean he isn't good, and it doesn't mean he stops being loving and merciful. It just means he is also incomprehensible. We're getting in deep. And before we know it, we realize there is a whole lot about God we were never taught. And now, in the midst of our study of Job, we are forced to dig deeper and find out what it is that we were missing. Theologians call him inscrutable. One of the first times I remember that word making a dent in my brain, I was graduating from seminary, and the president of the school at the time, Dr. John Walford, made the comment that he would hope that all of us would continue to remember that our God is unfathomable, which means we are unable to fathom his ways, and our God is unscrutable. And then he said with a wry smile, "So don't try to unscrew the inscrutable." First time I'd put the two words together. But we so want to. Everything within us screams to explain and interpret and define fully the workings of God. For after all, we're intelligent. God made us like this. He tells us that we are to know him, and we long to do that, so we continue to pursue him. And the deeper we dig, the more unfathomable he becomes. And that's the way it's to be. But we're not comfortable with that. We like things fathomable. We like things scrutable. We like to be able to explain and interpret and correctly analyze so that we understand the whole story. Impossible with God. Impossible. You see, we think of God, when no one is around, as being maybe the oldest man we've ever known. He has a long beard and stands in the north of the old maps going, and he's blowing this wind across to move the sailing ships across the seas. Not so. He is not a little bit like us. He is nothing like us, as Isaiah wrote, "My ways are higher than your ways, and my thoughts higher than your thoughts." We are not alike. Now we need an illustration that helps us understand the vastness of God. Astronomy will help. If it were possible to travel the speed of light on a straight trajectory, we would arrive at the moon in 1 1/3 seconds. Continuing at that same speed, do you know how long it would take us to reach the first star? 4 years. That's only the first star in this galaxy. Bear with me. Some of you have been to New York City and you have visited the Hayden Planetarium. It has a miniature replica of our solar system showing the speeds and the sizes of our planets. What is interesting is that the three outer planets are not even included. You see, there wasn't room for Uranus, Neptune, and Pluto. Uranus would have to be in the planetarium's outer corridor. Neptune would be around 8th Avenue, and Pluto, another three long avenues away at 5th Avenue. Oh, by the way, no stars are included, for obvious reasons. Can you imagine on the same scale where the nearest star would be located? Cleveland, Ohio. vast. And remember, that's just our local galaxy and the nearest star. There's more. A scientist once suggested another interesting analogy. To grasp this scene, imagine a perfectly smooth glass pavement on which the finest speck can be seen. Then shrink our sun from 865,000 miles in diameter to only 2 feet, and place an orange ball on the pavement to represent the sun. Step off 82 paces, 2 feet per pace, and to represent proportionately the first planet, Mercury, put down a tiny mustard seed. Take 60 more steps for Venus and put down an ordinary BB. Mark off 78 more steps, put down a green pea. That's us, Earth. Step off another 108 paces from there, and for Mars, put down a pinhead. Sprinkle around some fine dust for the asteroids, then take another 788 steps more and place an orange on the glass for Jupiter. After 934 more steps, put down a golf ball for Saturn. Now it gets really involved. Mark 2,086 steps more for Uranus, a marble. Another 2,322 steps from there, you arrive at Neptune. Let's let a cherry represent Neptune. This will take 2.5 miles, and we haven't even discussed Pluto. We have a smooth glass surface, 5 miles in diameter, yet just a tiny fraction of the heavens, excluding Pluto. Now, guess how far we'd have to go on the same scale before we could put down another 2-foot ball to represent the nearest star? 6,720 miles. Miles, not paces. And that's just the first star among millions, maybe billions, in this galaxy, which is one among thousands, maybe millions. David, in the 139th Psalm, made the comment, "It is high, I cannot attain to it." I think it's his way of saying, "This blows my mind." And so it should. But we are uncomfortable with blown minds. After all, we're Americans. We know how to run things until we get to God. Not only do we not know how, we cannot control Him, nor should we try. A.W. Tozer, on this very subject of God's inscrutability, writes, "Left to ourselves, we tend immediately to reduce God to manageable terms. We want to get Him where we can use Him, or at least know where He is when we need Him. We want a God we can in some measure control. We need the feeling of security that comes from knowing what God is like. And what He is like is, of course, a composite of all the religious pictures we have seen, all the best people we have known or heard about, and all the sublime ideas we have entertained. If all this sounds strange to modern ears, it is only because we have for a full half century taken God for granted. The glory of God has not been revealed to this generation. The God of contemporary Christianity is only slightly superior to the gods of Greece and Rome, if indeed He is not actually inferior to them in that He is weak and helpless while they at least had power. If nothing else, the study of Job reveals to us we do not know His ways. We cannot explain the inexplicable. We cannot fathom the unfathomable. So we cannot unscrew the inscrutable. And let's stop trying. If only these foolish men who saw themselves as Job's friends had simply acknowledged that, it would have been so much more comforting to this man in such enormous pain as he sat longing for at least an arm around his shoulder that said, "We're here, but we don't understand any more than you do, man. But we're here." God is up to something phenomenal, and it's high. We cannot attain to it. It is vast. We cannot measure it. May I go this far? He doesn't have a wonderful plan for everybody's life. For some lives, his plan is Lou Gehrig's disease. For some lives, his plan is a life of pain and heartbreak and brokenness. For some, his plan is no to the prayers for healing. But we don't like that. We won't accept that. In fact, we'll go so far as to say, if you believe that, you lack faith. I say, if you believe that, you believe the Bible. Because the God of the Bible includes the lives of people who do not get well, who do not quickly get over the problems, who do not easily move through the illnesses. This book pictures its heroes, warts and all. They fail, they fall, they hurt, and sometime on occasion, amazingly, they succeed. But we don't like that. We are Americans. And we can't stand the thought of failing or falling or losing or not getting what we want. And so we should not be surprised when we turn again to the book of Job and we wade through Bildad's nonsense of chapter 25. We hear more of the same garbage that has been going on since chapter 4, chapter 5, chapter 6, chapter 8, chapter 10, chapter 12, chapter 15, chapter 18, chapter 23, chapter 25. Bildad the Shuhite answered, "Dominion and all belong to him who establishes peace in the heights." That's true. That is true, Bildad. Doesn't help Job, but that's true. "Is there any number to his troops, and upon whom does his light not rise?" True, absolutely. Doesn't help Job, but got a point. "How then can a man be just with God?" Oh, that's comforting. I mean, how can he be clean who is born of a woman? Understand, that's good theology. We are not clean, having been born of a sinful person. Romans 5:12, "Wherefore through one man, Adam, sin entered into the world, and death through sin. So death passed upon all men and women, for all have sinned." We are sinners by nature. We are sinners by choice. We are sinners from Adam. It's called the Adamic nature in theological writing. He's right. We are not pure, having been born of impure parents. Not wicked necessarily, not immoral necessarily, but at heart sinful. And so he says, how can anybody be just before God? How can he be clean who was born of a woman? Even the moon lives with borrowed light, doesn't have light of its own. Even the stars that shine have light generated from their creator. How much less man, that maggot, and the son of man, that worm. Wow, thanks a lot. Boy, it's helpful, Bildad. Hadn't thought about that lately, but it's true. Let me say three or four things by way of general observation. First, this is Bildad's third and last presentation. Thank the Lord. We will not miss him. Second, this is the shortest chapter in the entire book, 6 verses. Third, Zophar, the third friend, doesn't bother to speak during this third cycle. Remember, he spoke in the first cycle. He spoke in the second cycle. Spoke third each time. And when you get to this Third round, he doesn't speak at all. I think the discussion has pretty much run out of fuel. I think they really thought by now Job just isn't teachable. And number four, having run out of arguments, Bildad doesn't attempt to prove Job wrong. Now he simply lectures. He just unfolds, sharing with him a piece of his mind he can't afford to lose. And so out comes Bildad's last shot at it. He speaks first of God's power and greatness, verses 1 to 3, and then of God's justice and man's sinfulness, verses 4 through 6. Remember, Job, that God is all light and you are all darkness. That's why you're suffering. Matter of fact, Job, maggot and worm pretty much says it best. There are times my heart truly goes out to Job. This is one of those times. I doubt that anyone has ever called you a maggot or a worm. Well, maybe your wife, or maybe your husband behind closed doors when things were really, really thin. But I think the difference is, Bildad really meant it. I think Bildad had absolutely no use for Job. Get out of my life. His final speech ends with this kind of major put down. There are a lot of sideline lessons to learn from our studies, and one of them is, whenever you have the opportunity to minister to whomever, putting them down never helps. Never. But that's what these men seem to be so good at. So is it any wonder that Job begins with a series of sarcastic verbal slams in return? What a help you are to the weak. How you have saved the arm without strength. Seems like the Hebrew is saying, how you have saved with your arm the one without strength. That seems to be the idea. The way it appears doesn't make good sense in the English. I believe that's what the original text says. How have you saved with your arm the one without strength, namely me? What counsel you have given to one without wisdom? What helpful insight you have abundantly provided? My. Ooh. To whom have you uttered words? And whose spirit was expressed through you? Oh. You have really got the corner on truth, Bildad. Eugene Peterson's paraphrase. Well, you've certainly been a great help to a helpless man. You came to the rescue just in the nick of time. What wonderful advice you've given to a mixed up man. What amazing insights you've provided. Where in the world did you learn all this? How did you become so inspired? By the way, the Hebrew pronouns in verses 2, 3, and 4 are all singular, so they're directed only to Bildad. Only to Bildad. When you get over to chapter 27, the plural begins. Verse 5 of chapter 27, far be it from me that I should declare to y'all. Right. It's plural there. It's y'all through the book of through the chapter 27, but it's you when you're here in chapter 26. What Job lacked in tact, he made up for in total honesty. By the way, sores will do that to you. Ask any nurse. Any nurse will tell you, especially those who work at the bedside, there's something about pain and the continuation of it that finally removes most of the tact and just gets down to the red, raw facts of life. Someone wrote, pain plants the flag of reality in the fortress of a rebel heart. Even those who are stubborn and rebellious, when they have a lot of pain, there's then a lot of reality. There's no tact here with Job. When you're covered with sores and you're running a high fever and you haven't gotten the sleep you need and you haven't gotten the food you should have and your body is emaciated, you're candid. A lot of help you've been, Bildad. You know, I'm just going to be painfully honest here and say, sometimes we who give wrong counsel need that kind of response. We who have those big answers and long drawn out, sometimes put downs and shame-based comments for things they're going through, we need to be told off.
1: There's a strange comfort in admitting we don't have all the answers. God is higher than our ways, deeper than our understanding, and He never promised to explain Himself. But He is good, He's in control, and He can be trusted even in the dark. That's the heart of what Chuck Swindoll has shared in his message called The Futility of Unscrewing the Inscrutable. 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You're stuck, you're confused, and your thoughts are cycling through your mind all day and all night without resolve. 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Finally, I want to let you know that behind the scenes, Chuck has been working on a personal memoir. The title is Awakened by Grace, and we'd like to send you a copy as soon as it comes out. Stay tuned for more details. I'm Bill Meyer. Join us when Chuck Swindoll continues his message called The Futility of Unscrewing the Inscrutable, Friday on Insight for Living.

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1: Lamentations chapter 3 and verse 21. This I recall to mind, therefore I have hope. The Lord's loving kindnesses indeed never cease, for his compassions never fail. They are new every morning. Great is your faithfulness. Here is Rick Bowring to sing, Great is Thy Faithfulness.

In a moment, Ruth Lang is going to sing The Nail-Scarred Hand, and then the full group is going to sing He Has Surely Borne Our Sorrows. But I want to read scripture and then lead you in prayer and have you also join with me as we pray the Lord's Prayer, the prayer which our Lord gave to his disciples. It's an amazing thing that Jesus prays for us. In John chapter 17 and verse 9, I ask on their behalf. Here Jesus is praying the great high priestly prayer, and he says, I ask on their behalf of his disciples. But then he goes on in verse 20, I do not ask on behalf of these alone, but for those also who believe in me through their word. That's you who have believed in the word transmitted to us faithfully by the disciples of Jesus given to us. And then also in Romans chapter 8 and verse 26, we have the Spirit of the living God at work in prayer. Hear this. The Apostle Paul wrote, in the same way, the Spirit also helps our weakness. For we do not know how to pray as we should, but the Spirit himself intercedes for us with groanings too deep for words. Jesus and the Spirit interceding, praying before the throne of God the Father for you and for me. What a wonder, what a wonder that is. Would you join with me in prayer now? And then, as I say, let us join also in the Lord's Prayer. Lord, we give you thanks and praise for this day and for every one of your blessings. We know, even as your word declares, every good gift is from your hand and comes down from above. And we rejoice in all of your goodness to us. It comes to us so quickly, we cannot even enumerate it, we cannot list it. Your mercies are so great. We give you thanks for the cross of Calvary. We give you thanks for the Spirit of the living God which dwells within. We give you thanks for your word. We give you thanks for Christian fellowship. We give you thanks for salvation. And we give you thanks for that home which you are preparing even now for us. Yet, Lord, many are struggling. Many are heavy-hearted. Many are under a great, great weight, and we pray for them. Some due to physical affliction, some due to other challenges and hardships, problems, whether it be in home, family, marriage, in community, at work, Lord, you know. And we pray that your hand would be mighty to work, to uphold, and to bless again and again and again. May we grow through these times to know you better and to rejoice more in you. And may our confidence, may our trust, may the roots of our faith go deep, deep, deeper, ever deeper, we pray. So, Lord, hear us in all that we ask of you and be exalted in each of our lives, we pray. And, Lord, we would come and we would pray, even as you instructed your disciples long ago, as they requested you, teach us to pray, even as John has taught his disciples. And you gave them this, Our Father, who art in heaven, hallowed be thy name. Thy kingdom come, thy will be done on earth as it is in heaven. Give us this day our daily bread, and forgive us our trespasses, as we forgive those who trespass against us. And lead us not into temptation, but deliver us from evil. For thine is the kingdom, and the power, and the glory, forever and ever. Amen.

I'm Jim Barber, and I am so pleased to tell you of Praise to the Lord, a brand new recording of 13 gospel songs by the Faith to Live By musicians. Included in this set of 13 songs are well-known favorites, such as A New Name in Glory, His Eye is on the Sparrow, Oh, Worship the King, Take the Name of Jesus with You, Wonderful Grace of Jesus, and of course the title song, Praise to the Lord the Almighty, as well as seven other songs of rich blessing. 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On that same website, the 13 audio files for this set of songs, as well as many other previous recording projects, are available for free download. It is our prayer that all of these recordings will be a means of the Lord's blessing and encouragement far

At the conclusion of Luke chapter 9, we have three individuals who would feign to become disciples of Jesus. We turn back to Luke chapter 6, and beginning with verse 12, we have the 12 who Jesus did choose to be with him and who are well known: Peter, James, John, Andrew, Philip, Thomas, Bartholomew, Matthew, and the rest, right down to Judas always being listed as the last, that is Judas Iscariot. Those we know much, much better. But at the beginning of chapter 10 of Luke, and here only in the gospel accounts, there is mention of 70 other disciples who were not simply taggers along, but who Jesus specifically sent out two by two into various villages and places where he wanted the gospel to be proclaimed. Who were these 70 who went out? We do not know any of their names specifically. We have surmising that perhaps one was Matthias and another Justus, but that is a surmise. And here at the conclusion of Luke chapter 9, we have three, again, unnamed, but their circumstances are given, and Jesus is underscoring the cost of discipleship. He is saying that we must count the cost of following him before we take the plunge, for it is wrong, it is inappropriate, it is harmful, it is not good that we start off and then draw back. Luke chapter 9 in verse 57, we read, "As they were going along," and we know that previously they were coming from the north through Samaria, making their way toward Jerusalem. But they're going along a place which it doesn't matter that it is not identified. It could be anywhere. This account could be repeated countless times through the years. People who would step forward and say, "I'll follow you." And Jesus says, Have you considered the cost? "As they were going along the road, someone said to him, 'I will follow you wherever you go.'" Oh, that sounds good. That sounds like someone who Jesus would say, "Oh, come and join with me. I will follow you wherever you go." Jesus certainly would have been thinking, "Oh, I'm going to the cross. I'm going to Jerusalem, there to be handed over and to be betrayed and denied. Are you coming there as well, friend?" Jesus spoke to this one, "The foxes have holes, and the birds of the air have nests. But the Son of Man," and that's what Jesus was known by, the title Son of Man, "but the Son of Man has nowhere to lay his head." He was constantly on the move. He had no specific home, nowhere to lay his head. "Friend, is this what you're signing up for? Or have you seen the miracles? Have you heard the teaching and you've been enamored by all of that and you're saying, 'That's what I want. That's what I want to be close to. That's what I want to see happening each and every day,' and to have people gather around and say, 'Oh, you're with Jesus. You're with the wonder worker, the miracle worker.'" But Jesus said it's a hard road. Candidate number 2, verse 59, "And he said to another, 'Follow me.'" Now this time it's not someone stepping forward and saying, "Jesus, I'll follow you." Jesus now is saying to someone, and again, it's helpful that the person isn't named, because repeated again and again, Jesus is the one who speaks, "Follow me." But the man said, "Lord, permit me first to go and bury my father." Now, there's no indication that his father was ill, or that he was particularly elderly, or that his death was imminent.
the fellow was saying, look, let me just take care of things at home however long, and then once I take care of that, then once that obligation is set aside, I'm your man. I'll be with you. Jesus, he speaks in terms that we might think are a little harsh, allow the dead to bury their own dead, but as for you, go and proclaim everywhere the kingdom of God. Candidate number three, another, again, unnamed, also said, I will follow you, Lord, but first, permit me to say goodbye to those at home. Now here, this man undoubtedly was thinking in a much shorter time frame than that second candidate for discipleship. Here, this fellow, he just wanted to go home and say, dear friends, it's been good knowing you, but I'm going to follow after Jesus. And Jesus, again, he speaks to this man and he says, no one, after putting his hand to the plow and looking back, is fit for the kingdom of God. Jesus is saying, you might go home and you would see there, oh, I've got some unfinished business here, and I've got some accounts to settle over here, and oh, there's another thing that I need to do, and delay. In the book of Acts, we hear of those who said at an appropriate time, at a fitting time, at a convenient time, I'll become a Christian. But it's never convenient. It's never convenient. Matthew would speak to us when Jesus came to him. He was in the midst of his tax collecting. He was in the midst of the business day. His table was set up and he had a line of people who were wanting to see him. And Jesus marches up and says, Matthew, follow me. And Matthew, he left all and he followed after Jesus. This is the call that Jesus makes to each and every one of our hearts. It's repeatedly said, none of us are guaranteed a day. Well, there's something more. None of us are guaranteed an hour. None of us are guaranteed a minute or even a moment. It's right that we come to Jesus and come to him now, and that the surrender that we make to him now. Would you today, right now, say, Lord Jesus, come into my heart, cleanse me of my sin, make me your true disciple, and I will follow you, not in a few moments or not in a little while, but now. And may you know the blessing of God as you do that, as you surrender wholeheartedly to him. May the Lord indeed bless you with life abundant and eternal.

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9: Salvation was so marvelous a reality that even the Old Testament prophets spent their time trying to understand its wonders. That's how great it is. That's how wonderful it is. Of all the things they might have searched out, this was what they chose to search out.
10: Welcome to Grace to You, the Bible teaching ministry of John MacArthur. I'm your host, Phil Johnson. The story is told of King Christian, ruler of Denmark. As he stood at a corner waiting for a trolley car, two little girls suddenly ran across the tracks, not realizing that a trolley was bearing down on that very spot. Onlookers were horrified, but the king leaped out, pulled the children to safety just in time. Moments later, the girls proudly proclaimed that they had been saved from death by the king. Well, when you think of your salvation from sin, do you see yourself in a similar way as being rescued from judgment by the king of the universe? Today, John MacArthur helps you praise God for your salvation, your rescue from the crushing, eternal punishment for sin. John calls his study our great salvation. And here's John with today's lesson.
9: We're going to be looking now to 1 Peter in our study. We come to verses 10 to 12 as he begins really opening up his heart in this wonderful epistle. And if I were to give a title to these three brief verses, I would call them the greatness of our salvation. That seems to me to be his theme, the greatness of our salvation. Beginning in verse 10, Peter writes, "As to this salvation, the prophets who prophesied of the grace that would come to you made careful search and inquiry, seeking to know what person or time the Spirit of Christ within them was indicating as he predicted the sufferings of Christ and the glories to follow. It was revealed to them that they were not serving themselves, but you in these things which now

for us an inheritance that is imperishable, undefiled, unfading, and permanently reserved for us in heaven. And that should be the greatest source of joy in the midst of our sufferings. No matter how bad it gets, verse 8 says, we should greatly rejoice with joy inexpressible and full of glory because we know we will obtain the salvation of our souls. This is a good reminder. No matter what happens in life, we focus on salvation. When everything in life isn't the way we would like it, we go back to this point, the blessedness of our eternal salvation. That's his theme. Now, in these three verses, you're going to find this fascinating. He approaches the greatness of salvation or the blessedness of salvation in a most unusual way. Rather than looking, and mark this because you'll need to get this or you'll miss the intent of the passage. Rather than looking at salvation's greatness through the eyes of the recipient, he looks at the greatness of salvation through the eyes of the agents who brought it. He doesn't look at the greatness of salvation from our viewpoint, but from the viewpoint of four very key persons. One, Old Testament prophets who proclaimed the message. Two, the Holy Spirit who inspired the message. Three, the New Testament apostles who were the gospel preachers. And four, the angels. And he demonstrates the greatness of salvation by how the prophets viewed it, how the Spirit viewed it, how the apostles viewed it, and how the angels viewed it. What a fascinating approach. Not how we view it, but how the agents that brought that message view it. So we can say then four things to follow. Salvation was the theme of the prophet's study. It was the theme of the Spirit's inspiration. It was the theme of the apostles' testimony, and it was the theme of the angels' interest. This is so rich, so rich. The first testimony then comes from the prophets. And he begins in verse 10, as to this salvation, the salvation of our souls just mentioned, the prophets who prophesied of the grace that would come to you made careful search and inquiry, seeking to know what person or time. Stop at that point. Now he's talking about the prophets here, the Old Testament prophets. And he says, they who prophesied of the grace that would come, the salvation to come, made careful search and inquiry into those prophecies, trying to determine what person or time was involved. They literally studied their own prophetic writings to know all they could about the promised salvation. Now think of it. Of all the truth that they might have studied, why would they be so preoccupied with this? Because this is the greatest theme in the universe, the salvation that God has provided for sinners. At this particular point in time, and on this little theater called Earth, this is the greatest theme. Of all the truth that they received in their divine revelation to speak and write down, this was their passion. They wanted to understand salvation. This was the pursuit of the Old Testament prophets. Now, some of the detail, as to this salvation, he says, and there's no article here in the original text, just a general reference, prophets who prophesied from Moses to Malachi. All those Old Testament prophets who spoke for God had their gaze on salvation. They were really fascinated by the promises of salvation. You say, well, weren't they recipients of salvation? Yes. But even though they received salvation, mark this, they received it not having fully seen its accomplishment. You understand that? They received the gift of salvation without ever seeing or knowing the Savior, Jesus Christ. They received the gift of salvation without ever seeing or fully understanding all that was involved in His life and His death and His resurrection. They received a salvation, in a sense, without the full benefit of seeing the accomplishment of that salvation. But there was more to it than that, because in their prophecies,
The promise of God

0: was that this salvation to come was a salvation that would go beyond Israel to all the nations of the earth. That was the mystery of it. That was the uniqueness of it. So they knew that God had revealed a future great redemption plan, not only for Israel, but for the world, and that that redemption and deliverance would be brought by the promised Messiah, the prophet, priest, king who was to come. They knew it was future, the grace that would come, and they wanted to better understand it. They were fascinated by it. Notice that little phrase of the grace that would come. The subject of their intense study was grace. That word grace is a bigger word than salvation. Salvation speaks about the act of saving. Grace speaks about the motive, and it embraces all of God's motive behind His saving work. So grace really encompasses salvation, but is a bigger term. They were fascinated to study the grace of God, God's undeserved blessing, unearned favor, forgiving goodness toward sinners. They were fascinated to know that God had promised a salvation by grace that would embrace the world. Now, let me hasten to add, beloved, you must not think that because it says they prophesied of the grace that would come, that there was no grace in the Old Testament. That is a terrible error to make. And many people make that error, assuming that the Old Testament was all law and no grace. That is not true. God, listen to this, God by nature is gracious. Is that true? God by nature is gracious. The same God who is gracious in our age was gracious in that age because that's who He is. God is not in process, in spite of what process theology tells us. God has always been unchangeably the same and always unchangeably gracious. He was gracious in the Old Testament economy. He is gracious in the New Testament economy. God is gracious, period. And as long as there has been God, and that's eternal, and as long as there will be God, and that's eternal, He is gracious. Back in Genesis, the very first book in the Bible, Joseph lifted up his eyes, saw his brother Benjamin, his mother's son, said, "Is this your youngest brother of whom you spoke to me?" He said, "May God be gracious to you, my son." The patriarchs were fully aware of the grace of God. They knew that. In Exodus 33, you remember Moses was having a vision of God. And in verse 19, we read in that 33rd chapter, God said, I myself will make all my goodness pass before you. I will proclaim the name of the Lord before you. I will be gracious to whom I will be gracious and will show compassion on whom I will show compassion. Those are a few samples taken right out of the first two books of the Old Testament. God has always been gracious. The Psalms are replete with statements about the grace of God. The prophets knew that God was gracious. The very fact that He did not consume them in their sin was an indication of His grace. Jonah, for example, the prophet, Jonah chapter 4, prayed to the Lord, "Please, Lord, was not this what I said while I was still in my own country? Therefore, in order to forestall this, I fled to Tarshish, for I knew that Thou art a gracious and compassionate God." You know why Jonah ran from God? He was afraid to preach to the Ninevites. You know why? Because he thought God would save them. And he couldn't stand the idea of Gentiles getting saved. It was repulsive to him. So he ran because he knew God was gracious. There was never any question in the Old Testament about whether God was gracious. He's always been who He is. But there was a surpassing grace to come. There was a greater grace to come than they had even seen in Nineveh or in Israel. There was a grace that went way beyond anything they had assumed. For example, Isaiah the prophet prophesied of it in chapter 45, verse 20. Listen to what Isaiah says. from the Lord. Gather yourselves and come. Draw near together, you fugitives of the nations. They have no knowledge, who carry about their wooden idol and pray to a God who cannot save. Declare and set forth your case. Indeed, let them consult together. Who has announced this from of old? Who has long since declared it? Is it not I, the Lord? And there is no other God beside me, a righteous God and a Savior. Here is Isaiah saying God is announcing he's a Savior to all the nations. There is none except me. Turn to me and be saved, all the ends of the earth. For I am God, and there is no other. I have sworn by myself, the word has gone forth from my mouth, and righteousness will not turn back, that to me every knee will bow, and every tongue will swear allegiance. And they will say of me, only in the Lord our righteousness and strength. Men will come to him. Absolutely incredible. Isaiah is predicting that every nation will bow the knee to God, that they will enter into a salvation, a gracious salvation. They hadn't yet seen that come to pass. They knew that was tied into the Messiah. In Isaiah 55, look at the first seven verses. Listen to what Isaiah says. Ho, everyone who thirsts, come to the waters. That's a free invitation to everyone of every nation. And you who have no money, come buy and eat. Come buy wine and milk without money, without cost. Why do you spend money for what is not bread? Why do you follow false gods, he's saying? And your wages for what doesn't satisfy. Listen careful to me and eat what is good and delight yourself in abundance. Incline your ear and come to me. Listen that you may live, and I'll make an everlasting covenant with you according to the faithful mercy shown to David. Behold, I've made him a witness to the peoples, the nations, a leader and a commander for the peoples. Behold, you will call a nation you do not know, and a nation which knows you not will turn to you because of the Lord your God, even the Holy One of Israel. God says everybody can come. And then he says that nations are going to come, and people who were not his people will become his people. Gentiles. So that's what you need to understand. The prophets were writing about a salvation grace to come that was far larger than anything they had experienced. They were writing about the Messiah, who would bring a salvation that would touch the world. Their prophecies had several basic facts. I can only just touch them lightly because of time. But when they prophesied about the Messiah and the grace of salvation, they prophesied first that the Messiah would suffer. Psalm 22 details his crucifixion. Isaiah 53 details his suffering. Secondly, they prophesied that Messiah would triumph. The Psalms that says that God will not leave his Holy One to see corruption. Psalm 2, that he would set his king on his holy hill. He would rule with a rod of iron and a scepter. Isaiah 9 said that the government would be on his shoulder and he would be the mighty God. So the prophets prophesied a Messiah that would suffer and a Messiah that would triumph. Thirdly, they prophesied a Messiah that would save. A Messiah that would save, that would bind up the brokenhearted, that would bring salvation to the ends of the earth. That is why Jesus, when he went to the synagogue in Nazareth and was given the book of the law of the Old Testament, opened it up and read right out of Isaiah chapter 61 these words. The Spirit of the Lord is on me because he's anointed me to preach the gospel to the poor. He sent me to proclaim release to the captives, recovery of sight to the blind, to set free those who are downtrodden, to proclaim the favorable year of the Lord. That's a messianic prophecy of the coming Savior who would save. And then he closed the book and he said, today the scripture is fulfilled in your hearing. So the Old Testament prophet said, he will suffer, he will triumph, he will save. Perhaps as good an illustration of the content of the Old Testament prophet's message as any is given in Romans by Paul, as Paul quotes some of these prophets. Look at Romans 9. We're just going to touch very briefly on this. Romans chapter 9, verse 25. This is so good, so rich. And here, Paul is, of course, making an argument for salvation. It's a part of his whole sweeping discussion of salvation. And here he talks about the fact that the Old Testament prophets saw Gentile salvation. Verse 24 mentions that people would be called from among the Gentiles. And then it says, as he says also in Hosea, the Old Testament prophet, I will call those who were not my people, my people, and her who was not beloved, beloved. And it shall be that in the place where it was said to them, you are not my people, there they shall be called sons of the living God. Isn't that wonderful? There's Hosea the prophet predicting a grace that will come, a salvation that will embrace the Gentiles. Go to chapter 9, verse 33. It says, I lay in Zion a stone of stumbling and a rock of offense, and he who believes in him will not be disappointed. And again, the qualifying element is not a nation, not Israel, but anyone who believes. Then in chapter 10, would you please notice verse 11? And here he quotes in verse 11 out of Isaiah 28:16. Whoever believes in him will not be disappointed. The same statement as at the end of chapter 9. A universal salvation for anyone who believes. Look at verse 13. Verse 13 is quoted out of Joel chapter 2. Whoever will call on the name of the Lord will be saved. And then down to verse 20. In verse 20, he is quoting out of Isaiah 65. I was found by those who sought me not. I became manifest to those who did not ask for me. And that's Gentile salvation. On the other hand, I tried all day long to reach my people, and they were disobedient and obstinate. Go to chapter 15 for a final thought. And here again, and Paul is talking about God's grace in salvation to the Gentiles, and he quotes again in verse 9 here out of the Old Testament. He says, for the Gentiles to glorify God for his mercy as it is written. And he quotes out of Psalm 18:49, therefore I will give praise to thee among the Gentiles, and I will sing to thy name. And then verse 10, again he says, rejoice, O Gentiles, with his people. That's taken from the Pentateuch, Deuteronomy 32. Moses the prophet said that. Then verse 12. Verse 12 comes out of Isaiah, there shall come the root of Jesse, and he who arises to rule over the Gentiles, in him shall the Gentiles hope. So you get the picture. Gentile salvation. Over in verse 21, they who had no news of him shall see, and they who have not heard shall understand. Taken again from Isaiah 52. Now notice what Paul is doing. All of those prophecies, whether it's Moses or Joel or Hosea or Isaiah, they were all predicting a grace that would come that was surpassing anything they had experienced. The Messiah would come and save not just the Jew, but the nations. And so Paul in Romans, as he writes about the salvation that has come in Christ, goes back and picks out choice prophecies and says that is now fulfilled. In Christ is the grace the prophets wrote of. But here's the point. When they wrote of it, they didn't have Romans. When they wrote of it, Christ hadn't been born or died or risen. When they wrote of it, the church had not been born. So there was not one body, Jew and Gentile, with a middle wall broken down. There was not a surpassing grace that had extended around the world. But so deep and pervasive was their desire to understand that marvelous prophecy that he says back to verse 10. The prophets made careful search and inquiry into it. They studied their own writings. They knew they were prophesying of grace that would come to you. Those little words, to you, very important. They knew they were writing about a future generation, not to them, but to someone in the future. And it was so fascinating to them to study about the Messiah and about His suffering and about His triumph and about His salvation and about the world coming to God that they made careful search and inquiry. Those two words, I don't think we can split up their meaning and say they each mean something very distinct. They really mean the same thing. It's just enriching the idea by including two words. They diligently studied their own writings. They dug into their own writings and the writings of the other prophets to better understand salvation. If I were sitting down to write this little section on the greatness of salvation, I would never have approached it this way. I probably would have talked about the fact that salvation is great because of the great God who gave it. Salvation is great because of the great Savior who purchased it. Salvation is great because of the great difference, change, dramatic alteration, and so forth in life that it produces. I would have focused on God's plan, Christ's work, the transformation of a person's life, and thereby demonstrated the greatness of salvation, but the Holy Spirit doesn't do that. Salvation was so marvelous a reality that even the Old Testament prophets spent their time trying to understand its wonders. That's how great it is. That's how wonderful it is. Of all the things they might have searched out, this was what they chose to search out.
1: 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John's current series is titled, Our Great Salvation. Today, near the end of his message, John said that the Old Testament prophets searched the Scriptures carefully to better understand salvation. Of course, searching the Scriptures is not merely a calling for Old Testament prophets. That's for every believer today. Here were some of John's thoughts on that.
2: Searching the Scriptures diligently and carefully is the greatest endeavor a believer can be engaged in. It holds the highest joys, the greatest thrills, the deepest pleasures. That's why the psalmist said, the Scripture is sweeter than honey from the honeycomb, more to be desired than gold, yes, than fine gold. That's why David said, oh, how I love your law. It is my delight. Can I encourage you to be a student of the Bible? If you haven't really dug down deep, let me suggest, since we're in 1 Peter, order a copy of the commentary that I've written on 1 Peter. That's a full commentary on every word, every phrase, every verse in 1 Peter. Dig down and see the joy that will come to you as you take in this divine revelation. My guess is, if you order the commentary in 1 Peter and go through it, you'll want more. And let me encourage you as well, if you don't have a copy of the MacArthur Study Bible, get a hold of one of those. Contact our ministry. We have them in hardback and leather, the NAS translation, the ESV, the New King James, whichever one you prefer. Get a study Bible that has 25,000 footnotes that will explain the meaning of Scripture and begin to enter into the joy that comes from that experience.
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12: 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This information is given with the understanding that neither the host nor the station is engaged in rendering legal, accounting, or other professional advice. Since the details of your situation are fact-dependent, you should additionally seek the services of a competent professional.
13: Normal is broken, common sense is weird, so we're here to help you transform your life. From the Ramsey Network and the Fairwinds Credit Union Studio, this is The Ramsey Show. I'm Dave Ramsey. Jade Washaw, Ramsey personality, number one best-selling author, is my co-host today. The phone number here is 888-825-5225. Matthew's in Chicago. What's up, Matthew?
14: Hi, Dave. So I was just, you know, reaching out. I've been keeping an eye on your stuff for years, and I think I'm, you know, looking for some advice because I incurred a lot of debt throughout the years, including my son. You know, he got caught RSV when he was very young, so the NICU bill added on my credit card, and over the years it just kept accruing in debt and interest.
13: So you didn't have health insurance?
14: I did, but my my copay and the deductible is extremely high. We don't have great insurance with my employer.
13: Extremely high, define.
14: Yeah, it's just
13: like 20 grand or something,
15: or like 7 grand.
14: It's about 8,000-9,000.
13: Okay.
14: For the NICU.
13: Okay. And how much debt do you have today, Matthew?
14: I owe about right now I paid down 25%, so I owe about $70,000 in credit cards.
15: What? How much debt do you have today, Matthew?
14: $190,000.
15: Okay. On and 70 of that currently is on credit cards. What's the rest of it?
14: One car and my.
15: What
14: home.
15: Do you owe on the car?
14: I owe about $33,000.
15: Mm-hmm. Okay, that's 100. What's the other 90?
14: Mm-hmm. About $80,000 is on my mortgage. That's all I have left for my house.
15: Okay, good. Okay. So your son's NICU stay did not cause your debt mathematically?
14: Not necessarily.
15: No, not period.
16: It was just one debt.
15: Period.
16: Many,
15: you have $100,000 in debt. $8,000 was your mm-hmm. son. So, you know, correct. that's not what you lead with in your mind anymore. You caused your debt when mm-hmm. you bought a freaking car you couldn't afford, not your kid.
14: Fair.
15: That's what the math says. Okay.
14: Correct.
15: Cool. I love it. So what do you make, man?
14: I make about $80,000 a year, $90,000.
15: Does your wife work outside the home?
14: Yeah, she does, but she dropped part-time ever since we had a kid. Yeah. So that's made it rough.
15: And how's the baby doing? Is he doing okay?
14: Pretty good. Yeah, good. He's doing great.
15: Praise God. That's an important thing, right?
14: So, for sure.
15: Good. Okay, so we got you making 80 and her making part-time money, maybe 20 or something?
14: About 40.
15: Oh, good.
16: Oh, that's even
15: okay.
16: better. Okay,
15: so we got 120 to work with, and you owe 100 plus your house.
14: Correct.
15: Okay, cool.
16: Well, that's not very bad.
14: I sold my Tesla a few days ago because I had equity in it. So I sold that, and now I have some play money to play with.
15: How much play money?
14: About $15,000.
15: Cool.
16: Great. The Tesla, that wasn't the $33,000 car. That's a separate car, or it's the same one?
14: No, that's a separate car. I have a Honda Accord now.
16: Okay, can we sell that one, or how far upside down are you?
14: I'm upside down maybe like 8 on that.
16: Well, you've got 15, so we could essentially...
15: You could sell that car and buy two cars with what's left. Two hoopties.
14: True.
16: Why wouldn't you do that?
15: And you'd have no car payments, and you'd be down to attacking the credit cards.
14: Correct.
15: And your wife will hate Dave Ramsey.
14: Credit card's pretty heavy.
15: You could blame me instead of her. You can blame me instead of you. But, yeah. Okay, here's the thing. You got two ways to go at this, Matthew. Here's what I know about you, okay? You already are taking action. You already know where you are, and so you're way ahead of the game.
14: Mm-hmm.
15: Most of the time, I got to talk people into getting to where you are before they call, okay? And so you're already there. You already sold a Tesla. I got some money to move around here. I got some things. You got to buy a car out of that money, right, because you're only down to one car?
14: Correct.
15: Okay. All right. And so you got two ways to go at this. One way, you start with you and your wife, sit down, do a detailed budget on every dollar tonight, where every dollar of the $140,000 a year is going each month, and we're going to attack these debts smallest to largest. Number two, we're cutting up every single credit card. No excuses.
14: Okay.
15: These things have ruined your life. They're not a blessing.
14: Okay.
15: Number three, then you decide, are we going to fight this for a little while, go buy a $5,000, $7,000 car, throw the rest of the 15 at these credit cards, get this debt snowball rolling, or are we going to use the 15 and sell the other car and get two $7,000 cars that are paid for, or $5,000 cars that are paid for, and have no car payments to attack all of this with? And you can run the math out in about 20 minutes doing either one and say basically keeping the current car is going to cost us 5 months.
16: I'd even throw a third option in there. My household was a one-car household for quite a while just to get ahead on debt. And if that's something that could work with you guys just for a short period of time, it could really be worth it, because then you sell a $33,000 car, pay for what's upside down, and you use the money to get one vehicle that fits everybody, do that for a while, and use whatever margin is left to throw it at these credit cards.
15: Yeah, you guys can play with some options. But the bottom line is, if you're making $140,000, can you get out of $100,000 of non-mortgage debt? Yes, you can, sir. You can win.
14: Would you recommend, so I have quite a bit of equity in my home. Would you recommend downsizing?
15: Not unless you hate your house. Do you hate your house?
14: Well, I have low interest. No, I love my house. I pay 2% interest.
16: Don't sell it.
15: Don't sell it. I would give up 2 years of my life on beans and rice to keep a house.
14: Okay.
15: And that's what you're going to do. $50,000 a year, and you're debt-free in 2 years.
14: Fair, yes.
15: That's $4,000 a month. That means no eating out, no vacations, no whining. Everything's on a freaking coupon. Beans and rice, rice and beans. The cat's on Craigslist. The dog's on eBay. I mean, we're selling everything, and we're getting out of debt so we can keep our house. Because the house is the only thing in this whole equation that's smart.
14: Correct.
15: So let's keep the smart thing and dump the other stuff. I'd sell the car 62 times before I sold the house.
16: Absolutely. Plus, I think if you keep the house, it's going to help your wife stay on board with this plan.
15: Yeah. So, but you guys need to sit down together and say, if we are willing to pay a price together, if we're both willing to roll up our sleeves and be grown-ups and say, we're going to clean up this mess that is overspending and that is buying cars we can't afford, you've already started the process. You were willing to sell your Tesla.
16: Mm-hmm.
15: The other car is hers. I can tell by the conversation.
16: Absolutely.
15: And so,
16: but he did good. He led and he went first, and now it's her chance to be an adult, and she can go second.
15: That's a stud.
16: Yeah.
15: Yeah. And that's how you draw people in instead of like, honey, I've been listening to Dave Ramsey. We're going to sell your car. Don't lead with that one, okay?
16: Start with you.
15: That doesn't work real good. So, there's a couple of ways to get at this. You can sell the cars, but the house is not one I'm going to do. A hundred times out of a hundred, I would live on nothing for 2 years. Where our friends think we joined a cult, our family thinks we need counseling, and we're getting out of debt for 2 years. No is the answer to every question when someone calls you. No, we can't go. We ain't got any money. We're broke people. And it's not based on your son's NICU stay. That's what the math says.
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12: This program is designed to provide accurate and authoritative information with regard to the subject matter covered. This information is given with the understanding that neither the host nor the station is engaged in rendering legal, accounting, or other professional advice. Since the details of your situation are fact-dependent, you should additionally seek the services of a competent professional.
15: $100 a month invested for 40 years. From 20 to 60, 25 to 65, 30 to 70, 40 years, $100 a month invested in a good growth stock mutual fund at market rates of return is $1,176,000. Based on that math, anyone can become a millionaire. If $100 a month will make you a millionaire, anyone can become a millionaire. The trick is they got to do it every month, and they got to start early. And they have to learn some basic things like you guys are doing, listening to the show. Thank you for being here. George and I are going to show you how to do in-depth investing, my personal playbook for real estate investing and mutual funds, and the reasons I do some things and don't do some things, all in the next two nights. We've done this. This will be the third time we've done the Investing Essentials two-night event. It's a lot. It's a lot of nerdy stuff If you want the nerdy investing stuff from us, this is the place to get it. All new content this year. We're adding some stuff on wealth planning, which includes your estate plan, reducing taxes, so on. 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So, I mean, a lot. And if you're having trouble sleeping, I can probably help. I mean, this is serious nerdy stuff. If you like the nerdy stuff, you won't sleep at all. You'll be wide awake like you're on a Red Bull. But you'll like it. All right, tickets at $199. Get them at RamseySolutions.com/events or click the link in the show notes if you're listening on podcast or YouTube. John is in Tulsa, Oklahoma. Hey, John, what's up?
0: Hey, Dave. Just wanting to know, I've been watching your ton of clips on Facebook over the weekend, struggling with finances, and just can't seem to get ahead. So we're just trying to tell my wife, I'm like, we really got to do something. She found out you guys had an app. And so I just decided I was going to take, I said you guys took calls, and I was going to call and see if there's something you can do to help us out, because we feel like we're just constantly drowning and trying to get ahead, and it doesn't seem to work out.
15: That's a frustrating feeling. I'm sorry. I've been there, and it's no fun. I feel like a freaking rat in a wheel. Work myself to death, and all I got's bony fingers, right?
0: Mm. Yes, sir. Yeah.
16: So what are you experiencing? Do you feel like it's an income issue? Do you feel like more money's going out the door, or is it a combination of both?
0: I think it's both. I mean, we have a decent money coming in. I mean, we're not living high on the hog by any means.
16: What do you make?
0: I make $60,000 of my salary, and then we make about another $20,000 or so with, like, iSpark, doing a second job. And then my wife does it when she can. She's a stay-at-home mom. We have 7 kids. 5 are adopted. And so we just try to juggle everything we can, but we seem like we have to get a loan to get by, and then we try to pay that loan off, and then we have to get another one to get something else done, and it's just frustrating.
16: Yeah, I mean, $80,000, you've got a big family, a family of 9. That's got to go an awful long way. Do you guys have a budget?
0: We sort of do. We write all of our bills down on the paper, and then we check them off as we pay them throughout the month. And then sometimes we get to the end, and we're a little short. So then I got to go, you know, I stay longer out in the evenings or on my days off.
15: What kind of debt do you have?
0: We have about $10,000 in personal loans, and about $11,000 in credit card debt, and almost $70,000 in cars and auto loans.
16: Okay.
15: What? Break those down for me. What's the two cars?
0: One is $30,000. One is almost $38,000.
15: Mm-hmm. Okay. So one of them's the school bus.
0: Yes, one of them is the 9-passenger vehicle, and then the other one I just recently bought, like 3 months ago, and that's because it's a hybrid, and so I bought it brand new, so that way I could do the extra income in the evenings and try to get ahead and get better gas mileage.
16: What do you do? What's your $60,000 job? What kind of work is it?
0: I'm a manager at a convenience store.
16: Okay.
15: Okay. Your last purchase was dumb. It killed you. It put a nail in your coffin. It was not a help. It was a hurt.
16: Agree.
15: Okay. You were trying to do something smart, but I didn't say you were dumb. I said your purchase was dumb. And dude, I've done some dumb purchases, so I know what they look like. That falls in the category. So my experience is we have a lot of large families doing the Ramsey system, the Ramsey plan. And so we see a lot of them. They visit the office here. We get pictures and videos. They post all these other things. And so my experience is that people that have large families do one of two things happens. One is they completely lose their minds because of the chaos. But most often, that's not the case. Most often, people that have large families become highly structured and organized, down to the point that we have people come in here with 2 kids, and they can't seem to figure out how to get a picture taken. People come in here with 8 kids, and they say, get in line for a picture, and 30 seconds later, they're all ready. They're so organized, structured, dialed in, and they know the whole world doesn't revolve around each one of them. Instead, the unit is what matters. And so as a family, we have to learn to serve each other. We have to learn to not be the source of the drama, and so on. And so the large family just does that for emotional regulation. It does that for structure and for systems and processes, because otherwise you lose your mind with that many people coming at you. Does that make any sense?
0: Yes, sir, it does.
15: I would suggest that you guys are probably that. Are you?
0: We are, yeah. We're pretty structured.
15: Until we got to your money. So right. I want you to take this same mentality where you crack the whip, so to speak, metaphorically, to keep the children in line and all lined up like little ducks. Let's start making the dollars stay in line and go where they're supposed to go with little ducks. Because you're real structured and systematized until you got to your money, and then it's chaotic.
16: Yeah, the problem is that you're doing it on paper, which
15: but
16: you're
15: not doing anything.
16: Yeah, and even those, because I'm sure there's a lot of people listening who think, oh, I write my budget down on paper every month, but what happens when you're spending in real time and you're not going in and putting every single time that you go to the grocery store, you're just checking off, did we buy groceries? Checking off, did we pay the light bill? Checking off. And you've got to have the same plan for all the detailed spending and all the nuanced spending in between. So we'll gift you every dollar, and on every dollar, you'll be able to put in all of your main income, but also everything you make from your side hustles. Don't leave that out. And then plan for every single dime. And that's not just the fixed expenses. It's the variable things, and it's all the fun stuff in between that maybe you guys do as a family. Make sure you're planning every single dollar. A zero-based budget is what we would teach for you to do, because it works. And then from there, okay, you're going to be able to see, okay, where are we bleeding? Is there actually margin at the end of the month? My guess is you're overspending in certain areas, and that's what's causing you to go deeper into credit card
15: debt.
16: Chaos
15: is causing overspending because you're chaotic in the money piece, versus if you were dialed in and you said, all right, honey, with the two of us sit down together, this is how much we're going to spend on groceries, period. Period. Right. This is how much we're not going out to eat till we get this debt cleaned up. This is how much we're going to spend on X. This is how much we're going to spend on Y. Nothing else. That's it. This is what we are. It's a statement of fact. And then you hold to that. And you don't go over one of those categories, because if you lay all the categories out, no one plans to be in debt except Congress. Right? Sure. You are not going to plan. You're going to lay out a plan where every dollar has a name, and then you freaking stick to it and regiment the crap out of it.
16: Well, yeah, then, because when you have it in your budget, now you can look at it and say, we only have $1,000 of margin. At that rate, it's going to take us 4 years to pay this off.
15: I'd sell that car in about 30 seconds.
16: Exactly, but when you know how much...
15: That thing's got to go.
16: When you know how much you need, then suddenly you can get ahead of it and say, at my side hustle, I have to make $2,000, not just picking and being okay with however much the side hustle brings in. That's just what I make. You have to set an amount and go out and get that amount and work until you bring it in.
15: Yeah. And her job, since she's head housekeeper, she's in charge.
16: Home
15: she's the
16: CEO.
15: Head home economist is what I was trying to say. Head home economist. Mm-hmm. Her job is to make every one of these dollars scream. It has to perform. The food money has to stretch. Every dollar, the clothing money has to stretch. Everything's got, she has to manage it with as much regimentation and discipline and strength as she does seven children, so that you don't lose your freaking mind. And you can't justify the purchase of this car with a side hustle. You won't make enough by the time you're 100 to justify this car with a side hustle. That was bull crap. You bullcrapped yourself. So I would sell that car in about 20 seconds if I were you.
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3: This program is designed to provide accurate and authoritative information with regard to the subject matter covered. This information is given with the understanding that neither the host nor the station is engaged in rendering legal, accounting, or other professional advice. Since the details of your situation are fact-dependent, you should additionally seek the services of a competent professional.
15: Sharon is in Los Angeles. Hi, Sharon. How are you?
5: I am sick and tired of being sick and tired.
15: I love it. Well, you're in the right place, kiddo. What's up?
5: How can I... I'm about to cry. How can I set boundaries with my husband's spending to help our marriage be healthy and strong, but also financially protect our kids and our goals?
15: Tell him he cannot serve in Congress any longer.
5: Agreed.
16: Sharon, what's it look like, the spending that you're talking about? I mean, it's got you in tears, so it must be...
15: extreme.
16: Yeah. What's it look like?
5: We have been trying to do the baby steps for 8 years. He keeps not keeping promises. This is our third time trying to get out of debt. We use every dollar. We've tried marriage counseling with church leaders. I had him sign a contract because I was so desperate. We've done allowances, wealth planning, therapy sessions, weekly budget meetings. Nothing's working. We're trudging through $3,000 of minimum debt payments each month.
15: So the techniques you're attempting are not the problem.
5: No.
15: It's the fact that you're not doing any of them as a family, because he keeps breaking the contract, not following through on every dollar, not following through on getting out of debt. And so what's broken? I mean, have anybody looked at him and said, dude, what is up with you?
5: No, because anytime I try to bring something up, I get two answers. The first answer is, you just need to be patient and compassionate with him. Or the second answer goes off the other deep end, which is, you need to make a secret account and have a lifeboat bank account that's secret from him. Mm-hmm. But I don't believe in keeping secrets from my husband.
16: Right.
15: There's a third answer, and that's divorcing.
5: Which I don't think that we're at that point, because I still love him very much.
15: Well, you just told me 8 years of misbehavior, and you called a show and talking to strangers, and the first thing that happens, you start crying. You're not in a good place.
16: Uh-huh. And you said...
5: I realize that most of it is my enabling behavior.
15: I don't think it's enabling behavior.
5: Contract.
15: I think it's you. It's more that you... he doesn't believe that there's any consequences for continuing to destroy his family.
16: Plus, Sharon, there's no way that this behavior is just siloed to money.
5: No, I'm pretty sure it's addiction.
16: Yeah.
5: Because at this point, finally, I'm calling it what it is. It's addiction.
16: Now, let's talk about what you said before, because you said the advice you're getting is on both ends of the spectrum. I do think in instances where there's some sort of addiction, whether it's gambling, pornography, whatever it is, there does need to be a separation of finance. I'm not saying it has to be done secretly. As a matter of fact, I'm saying it's not done secretly, but there does need to be a hard cut where you're keeping the money safe for you and the family. You're the one that's having primary control over it, because
15: until
16: he's not
15: healing
16: well.
15: Healing occurs. Yeah.
16: He's not well, and he's not able to participate today.
15: If that's what's really going on, I don't know if I'm going to call it that or not.
16: What are the...
15: I think this guy's just a child.
5: Well, I've been very patient the whole 8 years that we've been.
15: Oh, you've
5: going
15: been
5: through
15: way
5: this,
15: too. I mean, I've been 8 months and I'm having a problem.
16: But do you know? Can you see the purchases, or is it he has credit cards somewhere that you don't know of? What does it look like?
5: No, I see everything. I am part of all the accounts. Very recently, I started squirreling away. Anytime he spends money, then I'll take that exact amount and put it into savings. So then that, because his habit is that if he sees the money, he spends it. It's
6: automatic. He has to burn a hole in his
16: pocket. What gives you the idea that it's an addiction? If you told me, Jade, he's got $40,000 worth of credit cards, I can't log in, I can't see it, but my name is attached to it, right? What makes you think it's addiction? What are you seeing that's giving you that sign?
6: Because we will set aside, like I said, our third time going through the steps, we keep bouncing between one and two over and over. He keeps making promises, and we keep together.
16: Right, but tell us what the money looks like. Tell us what you're seeing in the purchases. How much? What type of an expenditure is it? Give us those details.
6: He's spending at least $4,000 a month on just his wants and needs, mostly lifestyle creep, like sodas,
16: like what?
6: And snacks and gaming, okay, purchases and work for lunch for work and gifts for family members, like our two-step kids' birthdays, and money for his friends.
16: So what's giving you addiction? What are you seeing spending-wise that you're going, you know what, I don't think this is an unknown, where is it going, that's making you think addiction?
6: I know where it's going because I'm the nerd.
15: I think she's saying spending addiction, not side addiction.
16: Got you.
6: Yes, yeah, specifically spending addiction.
15: Yeah. Okay. This is not spending addiction. This is a guy who cares only about himself. This is not spending addiction. This is extreme selfishness and extreme immaturity.
16: How long have you been married?
15: He's a butt.
6: 10 years.
16: 10 years. So eight of the 10 years.
15: Yeah.
6: Yeah.
15: That's what's going on. And so, you know, you guys need a good marriage counselor that will help you form some adult boundaries that both of you agree to, that both of you agree to stick to, or that this marriage ends.
16: But, and that's the thing, Sharon, if it takes two to make it happen. So if you're saying it's been 8 years, he won't go to counseling, he won't do this, he won't do that.
15: You need to go. And the counselor needs to form the words and the sentences for you that turn into what we call an ultimatum that says, okay, either we're going to be working on this together and we're going to solve this as two adults, or we're going to solve it separately. Now you need to decide, are you going to come to counseling and are you going to solve this problem? Because I'm simply not going to live like this. And that has never been said, apparently.
16: I don't think it's
15: time for it to be said. I don't want you to divorce, but I also don't want you living another 10 years like this. You're a basket case, girl. I mean, you're all to pieces. And it's not fair to live like this. I wouldn't live like this. I've cried like that, but not days on end. I get up and change something that's causing that, you know? We're just not going to be this way anymore. And so,
16: We get those calls a lot. I feel like we get a lot of these calls, and, you know, it's no indictment on men, but it just happens to a lot of times be women calling. And I feel like they're willing to put up with more of this behavior
15: because they're not.
16: Well, they're looking ahead and they're going, gosh, if I make this move, what does it mean for me? If I've been a stay at home mom, oh gosh, now I'm going to be a single mom. Now I have to go back into the workforce. What can I do? And it's like they're just spinning out all of these, hypotheticals that they don't feel ready for, and because of that they'll stay in a situation with a dude like this who's 8 years of just terrible behavior. And it just, I mean, my heart breaks for that because it's sad.
15: But the way you fix it is that you go, okay, I'm gonna restart my career, I'm gonna contact a divorce attorney, I'm gonna find out what the rules are in California about child support and alimony, and there's a new bill he's gonna get to pay every month.
16: Yeah.
15: Called taking care of these kids. And, if he can't come to the table, I'm not going to live like this.
16: That's right.
15: And you have to decide, are you willing to live like this? If you're willing to live like this, you don't need to call us. You can just keep living like that. I can't participate in you living like that because I think it's dumb. I wouldn't do it. But I do think there's a chance he could change, but no one's hit him in the face with a big enough two before yet. I'm the guy that's perfectly willing, you know. So, you will do this or you don't stay.
16: Yeah.
15: I mean, it's the same thing like when someone's working here at Ramsey, okay? These are behaviors you can't continue with. We love you, but the behaviors are going to leave or you are. We don't do that here. And if you want to be a we, you can't, you know, you got to do this and you got to, otherwise
16: you
15: can't stay. And that's how life works, y'all.
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10: Emily, I'm over the moon. Mom's smiling so much.

0: Information with regard to the subject matter covered. This information is given with the understanding that neither the host nor the station is engaged in rendering legal, accounting, or other professional advice. Since the details of your situation are fact-dependent, you should additionally seek the services of a competent professional.
1: Aiden is in Asheville, North Carolina. Hi, Aiden. How are you?
2: Hey, Dave. Hey, Jade. How are you guys?
1: Better than we deserve. What's up in your world?
2: Excellent. So happy to talk to you guys. A good mentor handed me your book 4 years ago, and it's really helped my wife and I pay off about $130,000 in debt. And we just got married.
1: That's awesome. Good for you.
2: We're very, very thankful for what y'all do. So my question is a bit of a soul searching one, and it's, when does it make sense to sell our house and buy a new one from a lifestyle and a financial perspective?
3: Well, I mean, I'd want to know what's causing you to want to do that in the first place. Is it the kids are getting older, or is it that they're moving out? Like, what's driving the decision?
2: Yeah, so we're 29, no kids yet. I bought the house in 2023 before we got married, and we're actually in like the really nice part of town. You know, we're close to schools and conveniences, but I'm more of a country guy, and my wife and I are trying to look at houses a little bit further out of town. And because we only bought the house so recently, we're kind of just, I'm a bit of a spreadsheet nerd, and she's kind of a follow your heart woman. And we're trying to just wrestle with, when do we do this? So,
1: okay. So you bought the house before you were married, and after you were married, you discovered that you bought the wrong house.
2: Yeah.
3: That's so what it sounds like.
2: I bought the house.
1: Yeah.
2: I bought the house.
1: This is why we tell people not to.
3: Yeah, she's like, okay. I would never choose this had I been involved.
1: Yeah. So anyway, the. Yeah. Okay. Well, I mean, you're out of debt, you said, right? Except the house.
2: Yes, sir.
1: Or is the house paid off too?
2: Yes, sir. No, sir. We have about $220,000 in equity in it.
1: Okay. And what do you owe on it?
2: About $315,000.
1: Okay. So it's a $500,000, $550,000, $600,000 house. And the price of the property that you would attempt to move to would be what?
2: It'd be about, hopefully, 490 to 500 is kind of the highest we're willing to go.
1: Okay. So you're moving down in price.
2: Mm-hmm. Correct.
1: And as long as, and you would take out less of a mortgage than you have now.
2: Correct.
1: Well, that's kind of a no-brainer mathematically.
3: Are you doing this on a 15-year?
2: We have been kind of, we haven't picked out an actual loan yet, because we haven't we've looked at houses, we haven't actually like put in offers or listed ours yet. So
1: yeah, I mean, if you move down in house and you keep the same size mortgage or less, especially if then you put it on a 15 like we teach, and you read that in the book, mm-hmm. you already know that, so then that becomes a no-brainer. Yeah, and it's a house that more suits your needs. Well, that's a no-brainer. But let's say you were living in a $500,000 house. When do we make the decision to go to an $800,000 house?
3: Mm-hmm.
1: That's a different discussion, right?
2: Sure.
1: When you save up the money to pay the difference, or when you take out the new mortgage, is it on a 15-year fixed where the payment's less than a fourth of your take-home pay, would be the maximum move up you would do. But you're not talking about moving up. You're talking about moving down, and so do it. I don't see any reason not to, do you?
3: Yeah, I mean, as long as the payment suits your, you know, your budget at 25% after taxes.
1: And I'm going to push you to move it to a 15-year.
3: Mm-hmm.
1: You need to get in the business of getting the follow all the way through on the total money makeover book that you got, which is baby step 7. Let's get the house paid off. You're young, you're smart, you've already paid off $130,000, and you're making good money, and you guys are making this decision together. So let's take a 15-year fixed, and even if it means we have to cut back on our vacation a little bit or something for mm-hmm. the first couple years, I would do that and lean into that. That's exactly how I would do it. Great call, man. You're doing good. Congratulations. Bob's in Ocala, Florida. Hi, Bob. What's up?
4: Yeah, hi, Dave. Hi, Jay. I've been following you guys a while, and I don't believe I've heard this question or anything close to it, actually. I do have some money, and I live in Florida, and you can't drive 100 yards without seeing a lawyer billboard saying, you know, we sued, or we got our client $5 million and $3 million. And I'm concerned about preserving the money that I do have. And I'm wondering put, I don't know, insurance.

0: taxes and trusts, and what is out there that can help me preserve my money from lawsuits? If I get in a fender bender, I'm figuring a lawyer is going to say, not how much damage was done, but how big is your bank account?
1: Mm-hmm.
0: And yeah. I don't know, what avenues are out there to protect the money that I do have?
2: Yeah, you know what $10,000 lawyers at the bottom of the ocean is? A start. Okay. Anyway.
0: I'll agree with that. Yeah.
2: Go ahead and send me the emails, people. I love reading your griping when I do something like that. It just makes me happy. So, anyway, so what is your net worth?
0: About $2 million.
2: Good for you. Well done, Bob. Well done. Well, the first thing we would tell people to do is have a minimum, and in your case, a larger one, a minimum of a $1 million umbrella policy. The typical person can add $1 million of liability to their homeowners and their auto for around $300 to $400 a year. For $5 million, which is what I would get if I were you, okay, then that's going to cost you $1,000, $1,500 a year. And so if you have a wreck and it's your fault, or you get blamed for it being your fault, whatever, and someone wants to sue you in your example, then the first $5 million is going to come out of your insurance company's pocket, which is going to take care of 99.9% of the greedy lawyers and their customers. Okay?
0: Okay.
2: And that's the first thing. In my case, I carry an umbrella that's even larger. The second thing you can do is you can move properties and or assets into individual LLCs, and then the thing that happens in the LLCs, the thing that the LLC owns, is the only thing that can be sued. So I'll give you an example. I've got one LLC that's got five houses in it. A tenant the other day had a guest over who got drunk off his butt and fell off the porch and broke his arm. And guess whose fault they thought that was?
3: Dave.
2: Someone who was not attending the party. Me. Okay? So they decided to sue the landlord because this drunk bozo friend fell off the porch and broke his arm. Well, number one, it didn't get very far. We beat the snot out of them with a lawyer on our side because they deserved to have the snot beat out of them. But I threatened to sue the other lawyer just for malpractice for even taking the thing on. But had they prevailed and won a $5 or $10 million judgment against us, the only thing they could have taken would have been the things that LLC owned, which in this case would be five houses. So it'd be a lot for one drunk bozo, but still, they wouldn't get all the rest of the real estate I own or anything else I own. They wouldn't have come over and tried to take Ramsey. They wouldn't have done anything like that because they couldn't, because Ramsey doesn't own it. The other LLCs don't own it. The only thing that owns that property and all the business is done in that LLC. So you can put your personal residence in something like that, or you can put it in a trust. You can put your investments in that. At this point, Bob, we've kind of seen it all at our place, and so I don't own anything anymore. There's not a single thing in my personal name. Even my cars are in LLCs, which is the most stupid thing in the world, but they are. Just because of what you're talking about. Because if I bump into somebody, they're going like, are you okay? Yeah, I'm fine. What's your name? Dave Ramsey. Oh, God! You know, it's like, right? So,
3: messed up.
2: That's what's coming. So, I think I just died and came back to life. Yeah, but that's what you're worried about, Bob. And that's a real thing out there because we live in a litigious culture.
3: How do you decide where to cap the LLC?
2: Where we have a piece of property that's a large piece of property, it's a singular LLC for the property. Mm-hmm. The old office building, mm-hmm. the old Financial Peace Plaza, mm-hmm. it's worth about $13 million. That's its own LLC,
3: mm-hmm.
2: okay? And so on. On houses, we just decided randomly five of them,
3: yeah.
2: you know?
3: Okay.
2: Because it gets up to, five, you know, it gets $3 to $5 million in there, and then
3: good.
2: They don't get $100 million worth of other stuff,
3: yeah.
2: right?
3: Yeah.
2: So, but the problem is now I've got all these LLCs, so my tax return looks like a phone book.
3: I'm sure it does.
2: So, but that's part of the risk, and none of it's for tax purposes, by the way. It's all for risk management. So, trusts and LLCs, dividing up properties, making the targets smaller by the greedy lawyers and their dysfunctional clients. And, then on the other side, big umbrella policies And those are the two things people do primarily, Bob.
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5: A recent Laugh Again study indicates that most of us are aging, but not all are excited about it. When my parents hit 80, I began hanging out in nursing homes a little earlier than I'd planned. Most of the inmates were aging gracefully. Others seemed determined to seek vengeance by using their wheelchairs as bumper cars and their canes as harpoons. Ah, I love our senior citizens. Psalm 71:18 says, "So even to old age and gray hairs, O God, do not forsake me, until I proclaim your might to another generation, your power to all those to come." The older people I admire live to bless others, share treasures gleaned from a lifetime of walking with God with those who come behind. And they laugh. So go ahead and hang out with some elderly people this week. Just watch out for those harpoons.
6: This is Laugh Again with Phil Calloway. 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Laugh Again, truth bringing laughter to life.
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7: This program is designed to provide accurate and authoritative information with regard to the subject matter covered. This information is given with the understanding that neither the host nor the station is engaged in rendering legal, accounting, or other professional advice. Since the details of your situation are fact-dependent, you should additionally seek the services of a competent professional.
2: Welcome back to The Ramsey Show in the Fairwinds Credit Union studio. Stephanie is with us in Phoenix, Arizona. Hi, Stephanie. How are you?
8: Hi, guys. How are you doing? Thanks for taking my call.
2: Sure. What's up?
8: So I'm a recent newlywed. My husband and I got married in May. Currently, we're debt-free except for the house, and I'm calling because we want to grow our family and have a baby, but we're trying to figure out how to afford it. My husband's income isn't enough to support us financially, so my main question is, how can we prepare to be a single-income household when we currently need two incomes to survive?
2: Well, there's no magic wand, kiddo.
8: I know.
2: You're working, or he's making more money, right?
8: Yeah.
2: So which is it?
3: It might be in where you live. It might be in your rent or mortgage.
2: What does he make now?
8: So my husband currently makes $38,000 a year.
2: What's he do?
8: Switched careers last year. He's a mail carrier for the USPS.
2: Mm-hmm. Okay, and what do you make?
8: I make about $3,600 a month, and I work as a server at a restaurant.
2: Okay, so when you guys were dating and talking about marriage and getting engaged and having babies and all that kind of stuff, you probably talked about this.
8: Yeah, we did talk about it, and he used to make about $75,000 a year working as a bartender, but we didn't have any benefits. So he switched jobs so we could get health insurance, and I still wonder if that was even the right
2: decision. No, not mathematically. $40,000 worth of benefits? I don't think so.
3: Yeah. How are you guys living? Are you renters? Do you own a place? What's it look like?
8: We own our house. We owe $364,000 on it, and
3: the mortgage
8: itself is $2,200 a month.
3: Yeah. So, I mean, it 100% is an income problem. And the question is there something that you can do part-time to close those gaps? And if not, if there's nothing that you can do even part-time to close those gaps, then he's going to have to look in a different career field. Because did he set out my next...
2: How old is he?
8: 38. We're kind of at that stage where if we need to have a baby soon or we're not going to have one.
2: Okay, that's not the point. I mean, it is the point.
8: Yeah.
2: That's why you called. But the thing is this, if this was not the way the question was framed and a 38-year-old guy called me and he said, I make $38,000 a year and my wife wants to stay on with a baby, I would have said pretty simply, you need a different career path. And this is your wake-up call. You probably needed one anyway, honey. He did, right? Mm-hmm. Calling him honey. And so, you know, he probably needed to be thinking about that anyway, going, okay, I don't want to be a 84-year-old one of these, right? I don't want to be a 64-year-old one of these. I want to be a 64-year-old that makes $140,000 a year. And so I've got to be thinking about what I want to be in the next chapter of my life and what does that thing I want to be require of me that I don't have now? Do I need to get a certification? Do I need to get a degree? Do I need to get an apprentice program or a mentorship program? But the average household income in America today is about $80,000. That includes some single earners and some dual earners.
8: Okay.
2: You guys are just below that.
8: Yeah.
2: As a dual household, if we go to him as a single household, then you would be by far in the category of lower income, and lower income doesn't live in a $300,000 house.
8: Right.
2: So all that to say, you know, I'm going to sit down with both of you and say, what career adjustments can you make that over the next 10 years makes this doable? We don't want to wait 10 years to have kids, but we've got to have a light at the end of the tunnel, and you're not going to get 100% raises as a mail carrier.
8: Right.
2: So okay. You just simply can't do the life you're doing on his income, mathematically. And I'm going to figure out what I want to be in the next chapter of my life, and it's not this.
3: Yeah, I mean, I hear three goals that you want. You want a baby, you need more income, and you want to be a stay-at-home mom. And so you've got to decide which is the highest priority, and something's going to be a trade-off. If you want to do this before, like you said, you don't have a lot of time, then you might have to consider having a baby and not staying home for a while. Like, you might have to give and take
2: while he's building his career track change might take a three-year curve.
3: Exactly.
2: And you may want to have a baby during that time. And so you keep working.
3: Yeah.
2: People do it all the time.
3: And it's a sacrifice, but sometimes it's like that.
2: People do it all the time.
3: Yeah.
2: And so, but there's no have your cake and eat it too mathematically. You've got to mathematically, you have to face the math. Math will not bend to your passions, wills, desires. It will cause you to change how you're doing those things, so that the math changes.
3: Yeah, and we can give her, find the work you're wired to do. She can pass it on to her husband, and hopefully that'll get the juices flowing on a new career path.
2: Yep, that's what needs to happen. Yeah, so that was a fine career path. There's nothing wrong with it until you add these other goals.
3: Yeah, that's true.
2: And then it exposes the fact that it's kind of stuck. Mike's in Bismarck, North Dakota. Hey, Mike, what's up?
9: Hey, Dave and Jade. Super, super excited to be on a call with you guys.
2: Thank you.
9: So I have a quick financial question. Right before I get to it, I just want to say the impact that you guys have on people goes far beyond finances. The beginning of this year, I made a goal to run a marathon or a half marathon. And every day I went out training, I listened to your guys' show. The day of the race, I ran and finished to your guys' show.
2: Wow, thank you.
9: Thank you guys. It's what you guys do. It's pushing people to be better in all aspects of life.
3: That.
9: And it doesn't come easy.
2: Thank you. Good for you.
9: Thank you guys. So my question is, I have three retirement accounts, one from my current employer, one from a past employer, and then my personal Roth IRA. And it's the one from my past employer that I'm wondering if I need to move it over into my personal retirement account. And here's why. So I used to be a high school teacher in the state, and so I have a state-funded retirement account that currently has $32,900 in it.
2: Yes, now, I would get online and get a SmartVestor Pro and sit down with them and do a direct transfer rollover from that account into an IRA.
9: Immediately.
2: No question.
9: Okay.
2: Because the options, there's 8,000 mutual funds to choose from when you do that. You have limited options at your old workplace and probably a state-funded retirement account. It probably sucks. Most of them do.
9: And that was the two reasons why I haven't done it is because, yes, the return is basically 5 to 6% at best. At worst, 0%.
2: Yeah,
9: right?
2: that's horrible.
9: And it was kind of that security blanket of like, well, if everything goes haywire, I'm not going to see that number go down. But again, it's not ever going to climb up. And then the other side of it is, if I would happen to go back and teach for one more year without touching anything in that account, then I'll qualify for a pension. And so that was the other side.
2: Here's the thing. In 23, the market went up 26%. In 24, it went up 25%.
9: Yeah.
2: In 25, it went up 18%. In 26, it's up 14% so far. If you had started in 23, the $32,000 would be $64,000. And then you wouldn't care about a stupid pension. because your money's growing. So you need to get your money growing, man. I would move it, and it won't be the exact same account. You can put it in the same mutual fund, but they're separate account numbers. But it's called a direct transfer rollover. Anytime you leave, people take your 401k and roll it. Take your retirement and roll it anytime you leave. You can always upgrade.

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7: This program is designed to provide accurate and authoritative information with regard to the subject matter covered. This information is given with the understanding that neither the host nor the station is engaged in rendering legal, accounting, or other professional advice. Since the details of your situation are fact-dependent, you should additionally seek the services of a competent professional.
8: John is with us in New York City. Hey, John, how are you?
9: Hi, Dave. I'm not doing better than what I deserve, to be honest with you guys. Me and my wife, right after COVID, we bought out our apartment, and things were great, and life was good. After a few years, we felt like the condo was too small. The two of us were not enough as a family, so we had our daughter, and we moved in a bigger house. Things were fine. I did not really feel like the 30 years mortgage was that bad, and we kept living our life very humble. So in little no time, my job changed. I started making more money. My income increased, received a promotion, another promotion. I worked more and more. And, you know, I shared those promotions with my wife, but she doesn't really know how much money I really make. So I quietly started to use the extra income to change our future. I paid off my car, her car. I made some improvements in the house, open IRA, Roth IRA. I opened a 401k with her employer. At one point, I even increased her weekly contribution to 75%. So, you know, I started attacking the house, the mortgage. I want to get rid of the mortgage of our primary residence. And a little over 2 years, I paid down an amount of money that honestly surprises me. And we've gone from a 30 years of chains almost to the finish line. And if everything goes according to the plan, I could potentially pay off our home by next Christmas. And that brings to me the question I want to ask you today. Should I tell her now, or should I just wait and do things the way I've been doing them and eventually give to my family the best Christmas they could possibly imagine by just saying, guys, we are rich. We made it. And so this is my question for you guys. What should I do?
10: I just think that you have a good intent. You know, I think you have a good heart. I could tell it by at the end, you wanting it to be a surprise for your family. But the question I have is, why didn't you want your wife to be a part of it all along?
11: Is that a cultural thing? Are you Indian?
9: No. It's not a cultural thing. I would say that this is more of a race that I'm running, you know, with myself, with step one and two intensity, with gazelle intensity. Part of me wants to tell her everything. I want to share the excitement because this is our life, our family.
10: Right.
9: And this is not a goal that I was able to reach together. But at the same time, I think that maybe she doesn't need to carry the weight of the race that I decide to run. She's happy. She sacrifices without knowing. She doesn't see the money that are in our account.
8: And the people, the widows that I have dealt with when their husband did this and thought he was giving her a gift but left her ill-equipped to handle the real world when he died, because she's never actually faced the real world because she was so cared for. The old-fashioned term would be a kept woman. And while I'm with Jade, it's a good intent, but you've robbed her of the adult part of this instead of the child process. It's like you're giving your daughter a gift instead of having a full-grown woman walking beside you and enjoying carrying the weight and being your partner and those kinds of things. That's been taken from her. And she might be okay with it. I mean, John, I remember, like, when we went broke, my wife used to say things like, whatever you want to do, honey. She meant it. She didn't want to fool with it. And just go do whatever you want to do. Well, I drove the dadgum car off a cliff. In your case, you did it the other way. You've been very smart, very wise, and have gotten raises and have ever gotten, you know, you've prospered. But whatever you want to do, honey, leaves the other partner without the emotional muscle to carry on if something happens to you.
10: Yeah. You're not a bad guy.
8: No,
10: I
8: you're
10: don't
8: a
10: sense
8: wonderful
10: that
8: guy.
10: At all. I
8: you're
10: think
8: a
10: you're
8: guy.
10: I think you guys leaned into what you were most comfortable with, not necessarily what was best for each of you going forward in a partnership. You're more bent towards being a nerd, she's more bent towards whatever you want, honey. But sometimes we have to press ourselves to be what's better for the partnership.
8: Yeah, that's a good point. So what would I do in this situation? If you've got everything paid off by Christmas, the difference, we're sitting in August right now, the difference in August and December doesn't matter in this discussion. So if you want to unveil and have the big Christmas surprise, that's fine.
10: There's worse things that
8: that's
10: can
8: fine.
10: Happen.
8: but after Christmas in January, each month, I want her to spend 15, 20 minutes with you looking over where the money's going and being a grown-up and making the decisions with her husband and being aware of what things cost, what it takes to live, and so on. And again, so that in a worst-case scenario where she's left without you because of the proverbial milk truck, right?
10: Right.
8: Poor milk guys. They get blamed for everything, but all the number of deaths by milk truck, hypothetically, are a lot versus the ones that actually occur is almost none. But anyway, you get hit by the milk truck and she's left there. She doesn't have any, she doesn't understand reality.
10: That's right. And we get those calls.
8: Oh, we get them and they feel very helpless. Mm-hmm. There's no muscle tone in the math and in the, you know, and they're like, you know, they say things like, but I really want to. No, you really can't. You don't have any money, or you've got enough money and calm down.
10: Yeah. And I just want to say, because I know there's a lot of couples who operate just like this. It's kind of like whoever's bent towards money and being the nerd, they do that. And whoever has no interest in it, whatever you want, honey. And
8: that's what we did.
10: Yeah. And I just think it's worth it to note, you know, the way that we teach, it's okay for someone to take the lead in the area. You know, it's okay for someone to be, hey, I'm the one who kind of gets out the budget. I'm the one who says, hey, today the meeting's coming up, but the other spouse has to attend. They have to pay attention. They have to have eyeballs on it. They have to make approvals, right? You can play a part in the process without being the main lead. And I think that's the thing, because when you do, at least you know how much money you have, where it's going, where it's being invested. You've agreed, yeah, that's the right amount for groceries. You've agreed, yes, that's the right amount for vacation or what have you. And then each person has a say in it, even if the nerd is the one that, you know, filled in the numbers.
8: Yeah, exactly. And it's just a healthier environment when things come up then. I mean, and usually it's when there's a problem
10: right.
8: that this is exposed. Not in his case, everything's gone good.
10: Yeah, good for him.
8: So the system he's using has never been stress tested.
10: Yeah.
8: You know,
10: yeah.
8: And when you start stress testing your system, that's when you can tell if something works or not. In my case, we start stress testing whatever you want to do, honey, and we discovered that honey wasn't doing bright stuff, me.
10: Yeah.
8: And so I went broke because I borrowed too much money, honey. And so, you know, that was what happened. Now, would her objecting to that have kept that from happening? Probably not. We probably would have argued, and I would have won the argument. But still, the idea that she had, I remember distinctly walking down the street one night and saying, the kids were, you know, had just gone to bed. It was early, like 8 o'clock at night, and high stress in our house, and going, well, I don't think we're going to make it. I don't think I'm going to be able to turn this. I think these guys, I've been fighting them for a year and a half, and I think it's going to come unraveled. And she said, well, I had a feeling. And I'm like, yeah, you had a feeling. But she had no knowledge of exactly the tactical, nuanced garbage I was shoveling that I had buried myself under. And so, but I remember having to confess that my plan was causing us to be bankrupt.
10: And then she had an opinion.
8: And no, honestly.
10: Or was she still like?
8: To her, she didn't say whatever you want to do, honey, mm-hmm. but she didn't say, well, I told you so, because she didn't. You know,
10: yeah.
8: So, can't really do that if you didn't do that. So,
10: But she had been shocked.
8: It was more of a, like, I had adapted to the stress and to the reality that we were going to lose everything, and then she had to swallow all of that at once.
10: Yeah, that's tough.
8: And that's not fair.
10: Yeah.
8: You know, and that's not John's situation. He's on the other end. You know, like she has adapted to not having to be stressed about anything. And now she's going to get a big Christmas present.
10: Yeah.
8: And what a great guy, though.
10: He's a good guy. He had a good heart. Yep.
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14: Imagine having a child who can't see the smart board at school. You might take them to the eye doctor for glasses or ask the teacher to move them to the front of the class. Some students are too embarrassed to tell their parents that their vision is getting worse, and it's not until you see their grades falling that you realize they need help.
13: The scenario Dr. Dylan described is known as myopia. That's a fancy word for nearsightedness. It causes distant objects to appear blurry while closer objects are crystal clear. If your child can't see the smart board from the back of the class, they may suffer from myopia.
14: For a long time, myopia was considered normal. Now it's reached pandemic levels. Research shows myopia can pose a significant risk to a child's long-term eye health and vision. It's important to manage myopia and prevent it from progressing, which can lead to vision loss.
13: Parents, myopia management starts with you. If you notice changes or problems with your child's vision, Trifecta Optometry is here for you on Parsons Road and trifectaoptometry.ca.
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7: This program is designed to provide accurate and authoritative information with regard to the subject matter covered. This information is given with the understanding that neither the host nor the station is engaged in rendering legal, accounting, or other professional advice. Since the details of your situation are fact-dependent, you should additionally seek the services of a competent professional.
8: I'm so excited about AI. Everybody's all worried that it's going to take over the world and like robots are going to tell you what to do or something. Oh, bullcrap. So here's the thing about artificial intelligence. Artificial intelligence is artificial. It's not real. That's helpful if you think about it. The other thing about artificial intelligence that you need to know is it can only regurgitate, spit out an answer based on the data set that it's operating from. So unless you feed it garbage or you allow it access to a garbage dump, like Google allows their artificial intelligence to search Reddit. So you're going to get trash out of that because Reddit's full of trash. If you allow it to search TikTok, you're going to get trash, okay? So that's a data set. We decided, our team decided, to take 3 years of this show with the answers from Jade and Rachel and George and me and Deloney, and every book that we have all written, all the bestseller books, and the over 2,000 articles that are on our website on all kinds of different money subjects, and dump them in as the data set. And the tool is called Ask Ramsey, And so if you can't get through here on the air, and it's kind of hard to do, if you can't get through to us to get your question answered, just go to RamseySolutions.com, click the link in the description, and use the free Ask Ramsey tool, and it will give you an answer that sounds exactly like you would hear here on the air. Because it's from what you would hear here on the air. We didn't pollute the data set with a bunch of trash from Reddit or TikTok or some bozo's opinion about something. We don't need anybody else's opinion. We're right. This is what Ramsey says. If you want to know what Ramsey says, ask Ramsey. Janet's in Canada. Hi, Janet. How are you?
15: I'm great, thank you. How are you?
8: Better than I deserve. What's up?
15: I have a daughter who is a young adult. And she's also neurodivergent. If you're not familiar with that term, it means that, you know, she might be impulsive, lack sort of regulatory.
8: Is she on the spectrum? Is that what you mean?
15: Well, a blend between autism and ADHD.
8: Okay.
15: So if you met her.
8: High functioning. You know, okay. Gotcha.
15: Yeah, she'd seem lovely. The implication is when it comes to finances or financial decisions, she doesn't have the same control, or she might be impulsive and agree to something, and because she can legally sign leases or agreements, she has gotten herself into some situations where she's disadvantaged. And as a parent, I'm happy to see her be independent. She's moved out of the family home. She has a job, mm-hmm. but it's low paying.
8: Mm-hmm.
15: So I do help a little mm-hmm. so that, you know, she can buy solid food, so that she can get
8: sure.
15: therapy, you
8: sure.
15: know, that she can continue to advance
8: Good.
15: In life.
8: How old is she?
15: She is 25.
8: Okay, very cool. What's her attitude about accepting advice from you?
15: Well, accepting advice is limited, and that's part of the DNA of sometimes people that are neurodivergent.
8: She's open to persuasion by others, but not by you.
15: Correct. You know, sometimes social cues, sometimes understanding the big picture, seeing around corners. That's not always a strength. And sometimes there's a little bit of mental health
8: issues. I get that that's not the strength, but what I'm asking for, because basically there's no middle ground with this. You either have got to leave her where she is, which is what I would love to see, in that she's standalone, she makes her own decisions, or she's declared incompetent. And then you just have to care for her. And I would not want to go there. You've come too far. You've come too far in the right direction. And so things have turned out at the best that you would hope for, I assume. And so I'm happy for her. But what goes with that, though, is I would ask her that as a part of her independence, that it's wise for her to remain humble about asking for help, opinions on things to keep her as a safeguard, to keep her from getting taken advantage of. And so I'll give you an example in a different setting, and it's not exactly the same, but it's the best I can come up with off the fly. It's when we teach people to start handling money together, one of the things we found is that if a married couple will agree to not make a decision unless it's A, in the budget, or B, anything over $1,000, we have to do two things. One is we have to talk about it, and two is we have to wait overnight. And so this is an act of humility to submit yourself to that system to keep you from being, to keep a person that's not got the issues your daughter has, but people like me, to keep me from overspending at Sam's Club, right?
15: Yes.
8: And so I got to check in with my wife. It's got to be in the budget, and I can't come home with a new bass boat. Right. And so just because of my emotional immaturity in that case. Right. But a little different, but it still has the same effect. So I've submitted myself with humility to a system that protects me from my impulsiveness. And that's called growing up. Now, I don't know how that applies in this situation, but if we could get her to do that and say, honey, You do whatever you want. You're independent. But for your own sake, please agree to check with Dad or check with me or check with your pastor. I don't care whoever it is, someone outside the deal before you do a deal of a certain size, and it'll keep you from getting screwed over, honey.
15: Yes, and that's excellent advice. I think the complexity to this situation is she actually has a decent amount of money. And you might say, how did she get a decent amount of money? But she ran her own business at different stages, and it was cash business. And she actually has a decent amount of money properly invested. But she's entered into life, which is moving out and living, you know, on her own. And now, because of the lack of judgment and because of the lack of understanding of financial agreements, she's burning through that money.
8: Yeah, yeah.
15: And I would
8: sit down with her and scare her about that. Honey, it's not working.
10: Right. Will she be, is she able to follow the advice that Dave is suggesting, or will her impulse take over in a moment?
15: That's an excellent question. Thank you for asking. I think because this is a high functioning individual, it's almost like they're rebelling like a teenager would, because they're a little bit delayed.
8: That makes sense. Yeah.
15: So having a parental voice or having the scaring, there's a high desire to be independent. And on the one side, I think, yes, let her create her own problem.
8: No, I don't want to do that. That's the purpose of the call. But here's the thing. It's a little bit like when my teenager would say, Dad, treat me like an adult. And I would say, sure, act like one. And that applies to this situation. You want independence? You want to be left alone? Then act in such a way that you're not going to lose your independence, because you lose all your money with bad decisions. And that means the Bible says in the multitude of counsel, there is safety. And that applies to all of us. To get counsel, there's safety. And that's just what smart people do, regardless of our issues. And we've all got something. She's going to have to deal with that to maintain her independence, or she's going to lose her independence. Because she's going to lose her job, she's going to lose her money, she's going to be handcuffed by these car leases and all these people that ripped her off and signed her up for a bunch of stuff, because she would not humble herself to the idea that I need other people in my life, which, by the way, we all do. That was kind of my point. It's not unique to her. And that's part of being a teenager moving into adulthood, too. Dad, I just want to be an adult. Great. Act like one. Adults talk to other people before they make big decisions. And then they get to maintain their independence. They don't lose it.
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10: Okay, today's question comes from Renee in West Virginia. She says, my husband and I disagree about what to do for our daughter. She is an 18-year-old incoming college freshman. We have a 529 for her, and she has scholarships, so college is paid for. She has some money in savings and her checking, and she's not a spender, so she won't need all of that anytime soon. I suggested we help her open a mutual fund account to allow a portion of her funds to grow so that she can use it when she graduates to start her life. He wants to put money in a retirement account because she is so young that a small amount can end up being more. What is the wiser thing to do? I have a couple of thoughts on this. Assuming if it's her money, if it's money that she has, I would just have her put it in an HYSA, a high yield savings account, have it there, let it grow. That's her emergency fund. That's money for her to continue to build on later on if she wants to, you know, one day have an apartment as she's ready to move out and start life on her own. If it's money that's coming from you all, Dave, I'm the type, if you want to gift kids money, I kind of feel like now is more helpful than later, like them making a retirement account for her. It's like, that's really nice, but I would be more likely to throw it in a brokerage account, have it build up. You guys still have control over it, but when you're ready to gift it, you can. I'd probably go that route.
8: I like that. The thing is, we don't know how much money we're dealing with here.
10: We don't.
8: So in this call, in this
10: there's
8: question.
10: A lot missing.
8: So, if it's $5,000, it's one discussion. If it's $50,000, it's another.
10: It's a different.
8: Okay.
10: Yeah.
8: It sounds like it's, I just have a feel that it's north of 20 or something.
10: Mm-hmm.
8: Okay. And so it's enough that it doesn't need to be sitting and checking. Right.
10: Right.
8: So there's a couple of things this can be used for. If it goes into a simple brokerage account, into a mutual fund, some of it, let's say there's 30,000 bucks there and you move 20 of it that way. Okay. That could be the purchase of her first house when she gets out of college and talks about getting married, or just purchase her first house when she gets out of college, whichever, right? That could help move mm-hmm. that way. If it's 50,000, there's another thing. Oh, by the way, there's another thing. We can add some money to this.
10: Yeah.
8: You can pull out of the 529, and you should pull out of the 529 the amount equal to the scholarship with no taxes.
10: That's very good. That's a good loophole.
8: And I would take that money and do a Roth IRA, because only $7,000. Do a Roth IRA and then do the rest of it towards a brokerage account for the house. Now we're talking like it's a lot of money. So if it's all $5,000, then we're not doing that, okay?
10: Mm-hmm.
8: But if there's $20,000, $30,000, $50,000, including what you're pulling out, like every semester that she doesn't have to pay tuition, you're allowed to pull the equivalent amount of cash out of that tuition out of the 529 to completely tax-free. And then I would use that maybe to fund the Roth and use her stuff to fund her future house purchase or something with a high-yield savings account and maybe a little mutual fund in there too. Some mix of all of that would be there. The big thing here is not actually the money. It's the teaching moment with her. You've done a great job not being a spender. And this gives you the opportunity to think long term. I wouldn't only think retirement long term. That's too far out there. Yeah. But if I got enough, I would throw some that way just because the numbers are real. And then, but I would also, so I kind of think you all win the argument here.
10: Yeah.
8: That's what it sounds like. I would do all of it if you can. And if we add to it that you can pull out of the 529 equal to the scholarship tax free, that helps the equation even more. So that might be the way to do it. But I agree with you. The biggest thing here is it's kind of like when somebody calls and says, hey, my 16-year-old has $5,000. They've been cutting grass.
10: Mm-hmm.
8: They want to open a mutual fund. That's okay. Well, we got all this compound interest for the next 492 years. It's going to be a lot of money. Sort of.
10: It's hard for the teenager to get excited about
8: but
10: that,
8: but that's the biggest issue. The only reason you'd want to open a mutual fund for a 16-year-old is for them to learn how mutual funds work and learn that their hard work can be put to work in an investment.
10: Mm-hmm.
8: I want them to get those emotional, philosophical, mathematical understandings more than I'm worried about what $5,000 will turn into when he's 65.
10: Yeah.
8: That's, you know, it will turn into a lot of money because that's a long time to compound, but it's still not, you know, it's not $20 million or something.
10: Right.
8: You know, so it's, but teaching a kid how to invest and how to work hard and how to live on less than he makes and how to have the chops and how good it feels to see your mutual fund statement come in and know how to calculate it.
10: That's cool.
8: Little nerdy. But it's a pretty cool skill. And by the way, that's what rich people teach. They teach their kids how to handle money. And that they talk about money because they have some. And that's what the discussion is around the kitchen table. So make that the discussion. But this is a good question by Renee. Very good question. Tony's in Omaha, Nebraska. Hey, Tony, what's up?
0: How's it going? Thanks for taking my call.
8: Sure. How can we help?
0: So I was calling about a potential career move that I don't know if it's a good idea or not. Right now I have a interesting job where I only make around $24 an hour. I work for a local municipal, so I work for the parks department.
8: How old are you?
0: Rent utility free. I'm 35.
8: Okay. You're single?
0: And yep, I'm newly single. I have two kids.
8: Okay.
0: I've got a.
8: So you make $24 an hour and you're 35 and you work for Parks and Rec?
0: Yeah. So I make around $58,000 a year because I get a lot of overtime. But that's, I also live rent utility free. And after that's all factored in, it's not too bad. My main thing is the amount of overtime and working weekends. I have to kind of juggle like my kids and
8: so the other option that you have is what?
0: The other option I have is another job, which would be Monday through Friday, and I'd make anywhere from $60,000 to $66,000 a year. I also do. I have additional income coming in. I play gigs around the area, and I pull in around like.
8: Why would you not take the job with more money?
10: Is it because of the rent? The rent allowance.
0: The rent around here, like when I do the math, it'd actually be less money on paper.
8: No, it's not. You're doing the math wrong.
10: So you're making a total of $8,000 more a year.
8: You're not making $54 at $24. There's not that many hours on the calendar.
0: I work 6 days a week,
8: uh-huh.
0: And then I work overtime on top of that.
8: Yeah. So what are they paying you? Triple time and overtime?
0: It's sometimes on holidays, it's double time. Like the highest year I ever made was $60,000. And
8: but you're working like 80 hours or 90 hours to do that. Cause dude, $24 is $30,000.
10: What do you bring home a month?
0: So my paychecks, and that's before tax and that's before my pension. That's
8: I know.
10: Yeah. What do you bring home? What do you bring after tax home every month?
0: So after tax home every month, when I'm not working overtime, it's about $2,400 a month.
8: Which is $30,000 a year, oddly enough.
0: But, yeah, that's
8: not my 54. Pension, my, and so you're telling me you're making another $25,000 in overtime. Bull. No, you're not.
0: Well, that's
8: mathematically impossible, dude.
0: Everything.
8: You're doing your math wrong. You can't do it.
0: I don't know where I'm screwing up here, but
8: I don't either. But I mean, you'd have to be making

0: rent you an apartment and get your life back. You're starting over after your family falling apart, and you need the margin. You need the time in there. You're working all the time now.
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4: 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This information is given with the understanding that neither the host nor the station is engaged in rendering legal, accounting, or other professional advice. Since the details of your situation are fact-dependent, you should additionally seek the services of a competent professional.
0: Welcome back to the Ramsey Show in the Fair Winds Credit Union Studio. I'm Dave Ramsey. Jade Washall, Ramsey Personality, is my co-host today. Chris is in Seattle. Hey, Chris, what's up in your world?
5: Hi, Dave. Thank my call today. I really appreciate it.
0: Sure. How can we help?
5: I have a real estate question. So my wife and family and I, we are moving out of Washington State. We're moving away, and there's a lot of people that are leaving Washington State right now, and because of that, the market is really flooded. Our property would be considered luxury real estate at this point, and all luxury real estate specifically is really dumping in value right now. So we could...
0: So all the rich people are leaving.
5: ...fire sale it. Exactly. You are 100% correct.
0: Wow.
5: And family people are leaving as well. Mm-hmm. So we basically are at a point where we just built an ADU on the property. I was the general contractor for it. We were able to build that without taking on any debt. And if we have to fire sale this place, we'll be basically breaking even on what we put in to it over the last several years. But we could sell it, and it would give us enough equity to where when we move, we could be debt-free. Or, thanks to our low mortgage rate that we have here, and, you know, we didn't take on debt to build the ADU, we could keep this property, use it as a cash-flowing rental immediately, and we would still be able to afford our new mortgage payment at our new home. And that's just kind of where we're stuck, is we have two good options, and we just don't really know which one's the better one to take.
0: I would not invest in real estate in an area that I believed was going in the wrong direction.
5: That's very true.
0: And keeping this is the same as investing.
5: Yes. Yes, it is.
0: Because if you believe it's going in the wrong direction, you're going to continue to see a flooded market and values are going to stagnate or drop. If that actually occurs. Okay. I don't know. I don't know the market, and I don't know what's going on. I'm going on what your observation is. But for the same reason that you're leaving, I would not keep it as a rental. Is that logical?
5: That's very logical. It's also what you'd say. And I mean, you're right.
0: Unpredictable. Now the other thing is this. You could, it sounds like you guys are in good shape financially.
5: We are.
0: Okay. Which means you could have patience on selling the property. And patience equals price.
5: Yes, and that's yes. One thing that we are considering as well is take it off the market, let it be a rental for about 18 months until we get into the spring of 2028, and then attempt to resell it then.

0: It's no skin off our backs. We'll definitely be able to get renters that are going to cover the mortgage.
1: See if the market heals a little during that time. You feel there's some indication the market will get better in that 18 months, not worse?
0: No.
1: Okay. I mean, I really don't know.
2: I think that's a fair thing to think of. If, to Dave's point, there's some indicator that it's going to be better. You're not saying, hey, I'm renting with the idea to be a renter. I'm just renting this to buy time until I can sell it for a fair price. I feel like those are two different things.
0: Yeah.
2: And the second makes sense.
0: I guess it does make sense. And not to be too political about it, but there's a key bit of legislation that's in contention in the state right now, and that's a millionaire's tax.
1: Yeah.
0: If it gets struck down by the people, which it might, the conditions in Washington state will buoy and they will get better. They won't be as good because the damage has been done. But right now, the potential buyers for a property that we're selling are very limited because they are the type of people that are currently leaving this state.
1: Yeah, because it turns out you can't tax people. They leave. No.
0: Correct.
1: That's a basic tenet. I mean, people that want to tax millionaires don't understand that. You can't tax them. They leave. So,
0: right.
1: I mean,
0: right.
1: It happens all the time. Anyway, so the answer to your question is, what's the price point on this thing?
0: So that's what I was about to bring up. The price point, this property should sell for a little over $1 million or right around $1 million because of its location, the two buildings, all that jazz. In order for us to sell, we would probably have to get it into the high 800s.
1: Sell in what period of time?
0: Anytime. That's just kind of the going rate.
1: So it's just no longer right worth. It's no longer worth $1 million. Now it's worth 900.
0: Yes.
1: Because market value is what people will give you for it. It's not what we wish it would bring. Yeah, or what it used to bring.
0: Yes,
1: it's
0: sir.
1: What people will give you for it. What a willing buyer will give a willing seller when neither is in duress. That's the definition of market value in real estate. All right, so. And 18 months from now, you don't think that price is going to change much, unless it went down.
0: It'll
1: depend on that piece of legislation, I guess. Yeah. The other thing is this: you are leaving for what has become for you a very emotional reason, and I don't blame you. And for that reason, everything you do with this house is going to piss you off. I'm getting rid of it just because I want to be free. You've said, I'm going to load up the truck and move to Beverly. I'm out of here. Hills, that is. Swimming pools and movie stars. I'm out of here. I'm leaving. Okay? And every time you got to go back over there and something doesn't go just right, you're going to be mad again.
2: Yeah. All over again.
1: Yeah, all those emotions are going to bubble up in your stomach and in your throat again. And I really like a clean break when it's from something extremely negative and I don't have to continue to deal with it, unless there's a serious return on investment for the crap I'm getting ready to shovel. And there's not here. You're not telling me this is going to be worth $1.2 million in 18 months. You're telling me it might be worth $700.
2: Yeah.
1: And you got to deal with a renter long distance.
2: Yeah. I think I might agree with that. I just didn't see a good enough chance that things would turn around. And even so with the legislation he was talking about, it could still be time.
1: Yeah.
2: Yeah.
1: It's moronic when, I mean, California did it to themselves too, and others have done it. It's moronic when these legislators, and in the state of Washington state, the governor is an absolute moron. When they want to pass something and they think they're going to tax the rich, it's logistically impossible in a free country to tax the rich unless you do it to the entire country. And even then,
2: just
1: they'll leave
2: and
1: go
2: on
1: to Costa Rica.
2: Yeah, just pick up and move.
1: And be an expat. You know, I mean, so you just, they're going to leave. And so, you know, who left California? All those people that were producing money. Who stayed? Some that were producing money and everybody else. That, I mean, you guys, that's just straight up basic economic stupidity.
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6: This program is designed to provide accurate and authoritative information with regard to the subject matter covered. This information is given with the understanding that neither the host nor the station is engaged in rendering legal, accounting, or other professional advice. Since the details of your situation are fact-dependent, you should additionally seek the services of a competent professional.
1: Our scripture of the day is Jeremiah 29:13. You will seek me and find me when you seek me with all your heart. C.S. Lewis said, there's only two kinds of people, those who say to God, thy will be done, and those to whom God says, all right, then, have it your way.
2: Ooh.
1: Ooh, ouch.
2: I want the second one.
1: And watch out when you trip over that second one. Uh-huh. Yeah, ouch. Bryce is in Philadelphia. Hey, Bryce, what's up?
7: Hey, guys, how you doing?
1: Great, man. How can we help?
7: Great. So I'm a 31-year-old man. I live in Philadelphia. I'm an assistant principal at a school, and I also invest in real estate out of state. I currently moved back in with my parents just to get my finances together and pay off some debt. I own 4 rental properties in Ohio, and I'm helping manage it. Well, someone helps manage them out there. I have a property management company.
1: I mean, all of this, your parents are in Philadelphia, your job's in Philadelphia. How do you end up owning real estate in Ohio?
7: Well, long story short, I used to live in California in New York City, and it was too expensive. So I just invest in the real estate out there. So my portfolio is worth about $545.
1: And how much debt do you have?
7: About $324. So the equity I have is $220. So my question is, I have about $36,000 in personal loan debt I took to, like, you know, fix up properties and stuff like that. I don't have any car debt or student loan debt. So I'm trying to figure out, should I sell my portfolio out of state and just buy a house out here?
2: Yes.
7: Put a decent amount of down payment
2: yes.
7: down?
2: And
1: yes. Yes and yes.
2: And because you're living with your parents
7: you
2: right now, right?
7: I need, exactly. I'm kind of like, I don't need to.
2: Yeah. What caused you to move in with your parents?
7: So what happened was I was buying properties fast out of state, and then, you know, the first big expense came up at replacing the roof, and I didn't have the cash to buy it, so I had to take out a personal loan. So
1: the TikTok course didn't give you the whole picture, huh?
7: No, this
2: didn't work out. Yes to everything you said. It's a crying shame that you have these properties. They're not producing cash for you. They're causing you to go into debt, and they're causing you to live with your mom and dad. That's a really great indicator that we need to go in a different direction. So I'm glad that you called, and I'm glad that you're even considering going in a different direction, because I would look at these properties. You said there's 4 of them. I would sell all 4.
1: Yes.
2: What will it bring if you sell all 4?
1: $200,000.
7: So if I have like 220 equity.
2: Yes.
7: So by the time I sell them, I probably have like 190.
1: And you got to pay off the $36,000 loan.
2: Mm-hmm.
1: And then you got to put a down payment on a house. Yeah, that's perfect.
7: And I'd have a lot of cash reserves. My fear, I guess the fear I have, the only thing holding me back is the properties do generate money.
1: No, they don't.
2: No, you're broke.
1: No, they don't.
7: Right.
1: They couldn't even cover their own expenses.
2: You had to take $36,000 out in personal loans, and you had to go live with your mom and dad.
7: Yeah, that's how I feel right now. Yeah.
1: Okay, so let's stop a second, Bryce, because, I mean, Dustin or Bryce, here's the mistake the TikTok get-rich-quick real estate morons don't tell you, okay? Rent minus mortgage does not equal cash flow. In the real world, where those of us who know how to do real estate investing professionally, what we know is rent minus mortgage minus heating and air minus tenant didn't pay minus lawyer to get rid of tenant that didn't pay minus roof that leaks minus taxes minus insurance equals cash flow. You don't have any real cash flow. You've got what we call gross cash flow. Your rent minus your mortgage is a positive, but by the time we adjust for reality for the other things that are hitting you, you end up not having the money when the repair occurs, and that's how you've ended up where you are. And so don't let the mythology that you were taught stay as a reality in your head. Learn something from this experience, and that is that properties that have a mortgage of more than 50% of their value never actually cash flow. Residential properties don't cash flow. Okay, if your mortgage payment, if your mortgage balance is $250 and that property's worth $500, you're breaking even. If you owe more than 50%, you're losing money in a calendar year. Cash flow. And you're not going to get rich in real estate. You're going to go broke in real estate following some moron on TikTok. And so that's what's going on. And so Jade's exactly right, Bryce. Hey, just visualize what your life would be like if you had no mortgages and no tenants and no debt and had purchased your own home.
2: With an emergency fund.
1: And you're the principal of a college, I mean, principal of a high school, and you're a 36-year-old guy. You're like, and you know, it's a perfect situation. So the only good news is you're going to sell these things and make some money on them.
2: Absolutely.
1: And do it today.
2: I would.
1: I would call, go to Ramsey Solutions, click on Ramsey Trusted for a real estate agent in that area. Find one that's high octane. Get a sign in the yard by day after tomorrow. Get these things gone.
2: Yeah.
1: Life will be so much better. There's no reason to keep these. And I love real estate, but I hate what real estate done poorly does to people. And that's what these idiots on these social media things, $3,000 to buy nothing down real estate, come see me. That's going on for like 45 years, and it's never worked. The guy who wrote Nothing Down was a guy named Robert Allen. In 1982, I read that book and went and did what he teaches. And Robert Allen went bankrupt doing what he teaches. And Dave Ramsey went bankrupt doing what he teaches.
2: Did he never bounce back?
1: I'd never heard from him again. He disappeared.
2: He wrote off
1: two books,
2: sunset.
1: Nothing Down and Creating Wealth, and neither one worked.
2: Oh, that's too bad.
1: If he's dumb, I'm dumber. I did exactly what he said to do.
2: Yeah.
1: And that's what happened to Bryce. Bryce fell into somebody like that. And thought, oh, I got to get in the real estate business. I got to get in the real estate. Real estate's where all the money is. No, it's not. Real estate would cause you to go broke if you do it wrong. It's a horrible investment for broke people. And when broke people buy real estate, it makes them broker. That's why they call them real estate brokers. Whew, man, it's a problem. Oh, Bryce, please, please, go get your life back, honey. All right, Dustin is in Little Rock, Arkansas. Dustin, I got just a minute. Ask your question fast.
8: Hello. First off, I'm a pretty big fan. I'm kind of new. I've been watching for 6 or 8 months.
1: Thank you.
8: For about a little bit over seven years, I've been a surveyor. I've primarily worked on the road, and I've made, you know, the past 2 years roughly $13,000 to $15,000 a month. My son will be 2 in December. My daughter is 6. And working on the road was just getting to be too much time away.
1: What's your question, Dustin?
8: I took a job local making about a little bit over $3,600 a month.
1: Doing surveying?
8: Yes.
1: That's a big cut.
8: Yeah. I'm doing civil survey now, and I was surveying on the pipeline.
1: Yeah. Can you not make more than that doing civil? That sounds low.
8: I'm not Sure. I reached out to all the companies that were pretty close to where I live.
1: But you need to find out what a surveyor makes. I think they make more than you're getting paid.
8: That may be the case. I've looked around, and most of the places right here close pay $20 to $25 an hour.
1: Well, that's not right. No. I bet they do. For somebody dragging a chain, but not somebody knows how to actually do a survey. That's not a $25 an hour job. It's a valid profession, and it pays more than you're getting paid. So you need to do a little work on your career tracking and make more. I agree with you coming off the road, but we're going to have to make a little more money or you're not going to eat, son. So bad move. Wow. Surveying. I hadn't run into that in a while. You know, that's an ancient art, actually.
2: I don't know that I know all that it entails.
1: I mean, you think about George Washington did surveying. You know, interesting. Daniel Boone did surveying. That puts this hour of the Ramsey Show in the books. We'll be back with you before you know it. In the meantime, remember, there's ultimately only one way to financial peace, and that's to walk daily with the Prince of Peace, Christ Jesus.

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2: Fairness is a wonderful attribute, and we feel it inbred in us when we're children. Mama, that's not fair. She got more ice cream than I got. On the job, if we don't get the promotion and somebody else does, we say, that's not fair. If somebody gets a raise and we don't, we say, that's not fair. If somebody has a day off and we don't get it, we say, that is not fair. Well, I'm glad that God cannot be sued. For if God could be sued, the Washington lawyers would have a field day suing God because of what they would call his lack of fairness.
1: Welcome to Love Worth Finding, featuring the dynamic lessons and biblical teaching of Adrian Rogers. Fairness is a wonderful human attribute we learn when we're young and demand of each other as we grow. In Matthew chapter 20, Jesus shares the parable of the vineyard workers to give us a glimpse of the character of God. At first glance, this story may seem surprising. It doesn't seem fair in our human understanding, but we need to remember that God is not fair, but he is good. If you have your Bible, turn to Matthew chapter 20 as Adrian Rogers begins part one of God is Not Fair.
2: Take God's word and turn to Matthew chapter 20. Let me tell you about a friend I had. He's a preacher. He's now in heaven. He was follically challenged. That means he was bald. Comb his hair with a washcloth. He had a crew cut and the crew bailed out. Great man of God. And he had a little saying, God is good, God is fair, some get brains and some get hair. God is good, but God is not fair. I want to talk to you about this subject of fairness now. On the human plane, fairness is a wonderful attribute. And we feel it inbred in us when we're children. Mama, that's not fair. She got more ice cream than I got. Oh, this is not fair. I did the dishes last night. It is not fair. Why should she get the car tonight when she had it last night? And we demand fairness. On the job, if we don't get the promotion and somebody else does, we say, that's not fair. If somebody gets a raise and we don't, we say, that's not fair. If somebody has a day off and we don't get it, we say, that is not fair. And now today we have laws that make employers apply fairness across the board. Well, I'm glad that God cannot be sued. For if God could be sued, the Washington lawyers would have a field day suing God because of what they would call his lack of fairness. Now we're in Matthew chapter 20, verse 1, for the kingdom of heaven. These are the words of Jesus. For the kingdom of heaven is like unto a man that is an householder, which went out early in the morning to hire laborers into his vineyard. And when he had agreed with the laborers for a penny a day, now it's not a penny like our penny, that's a day's wages, he sent them into his vineyard. And he went out about the third hour, and saw others standing idle in the marketplace, and said unto them, go ye also into the vineyard, and whatsoever is right I will give you. And they went their way. Again he went out about the sixth and ninth hour, and did likewise. And about the 11th hour, now they were working a 12-hour day, about the 11th hour he went out and found others standing idle, and saith unto them, why stand ye here all the day idle? And they say unto him, because no man has hired us. He saith unto them, go ye also into the vineyard, and whatsoever is right, that shall ye receive. And so when even was come, the Lord of the vineyard saith to his steward, call the laborers and give them their hire, beginning from the last unto the first. And when they that came were hired about the 11th hour, they received every man a penny, that is a day's labor, wages. But when the first came, they supposed that they should have received more. And they likewise received every man a penny. And when they had received it, they murmured against the good man of the house, saying, "These last have wrought but 1 hour, and thou hast made them equal unto us, which have borne the burden and the heat of the day." And he answered one of them and said, "Friend, I do thee no wrong. Didst thou not agree with me for a penny? Take that thine is, and go thy way, and I will give unto the last even as I gave unto the first. Is it not lawful for me to do what I will with mine own? Is thine heart evil because I am good?" God is not fair, but God is good. Now you need to get the background of this passage of Scripture. There's a man who has a vineyard. He needs some workers, so he goes out early in the morning at the beginning of the day and hires some laborers. Then he goes out again at 9 and hires some more laborers. Then he goes out again at 12 and hires some more laborers. Then he goes in 3 in the afternoon and hires some more laborers, and then also some at 5 at the last hour before sunset. Now pay time comes, and he starts with those who came last, and he gives them a day's wages. And then the ones who had been working all day said, "Boy, this is going to be wonderful. Look, he gave those who only labored an hour a day's labor. I wonder what we're going to get." And they got the same thing. A near riot broke out. The Bible says there was murmuring. They were disgruntled, and they felt discriminated against, and they voiced their grievance. Complaints were uttered. Others just murmured under their breath. Notice Matthew 20:11, "And when they had received it, they murmured against the good man of the house." These who were murmuring were those who had toiled for 12 long hours, and they ended at the end of the day saying, "It just isn't fair." And it wasn't. But God is good. I want you to learn tonight some incredible truths, some great truths that will see you through in life. And if you don't learn these, I think you're going to get your nose bumped on the spiritual highway. Truth number one, it's always too soon to quit, but never too late to start. Always too soon to quit, but it is never too late to start. Now look in verse 6. "And about the 11th hour he went out and found others standing idle, and saith unto them, Why stand ye here all the day idle? And they came at the 11th hour." Now he's not talking here about deathbed repentance. He's not talking about burning the candle of life for yourself and then blowing the smoke in God's face. Now there is a deathbed repentance. God will save anybody if they're drawing their last breath, if they call upon Him to save them. But that's not what He's trying to teach here, or what He is teaching here. Now the thief on the cross was saved in the 11th hour. Just before he died, he turned to Jesus and said, "Lord, remember me when thou comest into thy kingdom." Now, don't deliberately deny Christ and say, "Well, I'll get saved in the 11th hour," because you may never get to the 11th hour. But what is he saying? He's saying it is never too late to start. It is always too soon to quit. Now, these people came into the vineyard, even in the 11th hour, as soon as they were called. Now, what is the teaching here? It is better to start and to serve lovingly all day, but it is never too late to start. If there's some of you feel like, "You know, I've wasted my life. I'm getting up in years. I'm 60, 70, 80, 90. It's the 11th hour for me." I've got wonderful, wonderful news for you. Our Lord is calling you into His vineyard. Listen, friend, it's always too soon to quit. Never too late to start. You've been sitting idle all of your spiritual life, and the Lord of the vineyard is calling you tonight. Second truth, if you bargain with God, you will cheat yourself. Look now in verse 2. And when he had agreed with the laborers for a penny a day, he sent them into his vineyard. That means an agreement had to be made. That means there was some haggling. That means there was a contract. Actually, Williams gives it when they had contracted. They were looking for a certain amount. I can just hear them saying, what are you paying today? And he says, well, I'll pay you a penny a day. And they say, well, no, we think we need more than a penny a day. Let's say the labor at that time for a laborer was $10 an hour. And he's saying, I'll pay you $120 for a day's work. And they say, couldn't you pay us more than that? He says, no, I will pay you this much. I heard about a man who applied for a job, and he asked his prospective employer, what will you pay me? He said, I'll pay you what you're worth. He said, no deal. I just quit a job making more than that. But they're haggling back and forth. And finally, they agree. There's a contract, and they go into the vineyard. Now, they go into the vineyard early, and there's nothing wrong with that. The earlier you go into the vineyard, the better it is. I was called into the vineyard early. God saved me at 14, called me to preach at 16. I've been pastoring since I was 19. It's all I've ever done. And if you've been called early, praise God that you've been kept from much sinning. Praise Him for that. I praise God I've never known what it is to use alcohol or tobacco or to be morally impure with fornication. I'm so glad that God saved me from all of that. I'm so glad that God called me early in the morning into His vineyard. And if God has called you that way, thank Him. Praise Him that you have been saved from much sinning. But if God calls you late in the day, praise Him that He has forgiven you much. You see, listen, friend, to bargain with God is to cheat yourself. Now, these people were bargaining with God, the ones who came early, and nothing wrong with coming early, but they were trying to drive a bargain. The others came with what we would call a gentleman's agreement. Look at it in Matthew 20, verses 4 and 5. And he said unto them, go ye also into the vineyard. Now watch this. And whatsoever is right, I will give you. No agreement here. Just trust me. Whatever is right, I will give you. And they went their way. Again, he went about the sixth and the ninth hour and did likewise. And then in verse 7, and these who came at the 11th hour said, we're here because no man has hired us. He saith unto them, go ye also into the vineyard. Now listen to this. And whatsoever is right, that shall ye receive. Now, they were saying, whatever is right, I'll trust you with. I know that you will do right. We know that you will do whatever's right, and we trust you. We don't ask for a contract. We just simply go into the vineyard to work. Now, what our Lord is doing here is teaching the difference between service that comes out of legalism and service that comes out of love. Now, in the chapter just prior to this, I think we see the reason for this story that Jesus gave. In Matthew chapter 19, verse 27, Peter, who was about to slip into legalism, asked Jesus this question. Then answered Peter and said unto him, behold, we have forsaken all and followed thee. What shall we have, therefore? Now he was saying, look, Lord, I want to make a deal with you. When we follow you, we want to know what we're going to get paid. Now, legalism is always demanding its rights. It wants to bargain with God. The basis of the service is debt, not grace. The problem with legalism is not that it doesn't get what it bargains for. The problem is it does get what it bargains for. They bargained for a penny, and they got a penny. Jesus said, those who pray to be seen of men have their reward. Jesus said, those who give to be seen of men, they have their reward. They make a deal, and they have a deal. The principle is that God gives the best who leave the choice with Him. If you bargain with God, you will cheat yourself. In this story, those who bargained came in last. Look in verse 16. So the last shall be first, and the first last. You see, this is not equal pay for equal work. God is not interested in your hours. God wants your heart. God wants you to serve Him, trusting Him with a free heart, a joyful heart, an open heart, a liberal heart, saying, oh God, whatever you do, I know that you are good. Now, God can treat you two ways. He can treat you like a hireling, you bargain with Him, or He can treat you like a servant. Now, the Pharisees were legalists, and they tried to bargain with God. And they lived lives of legalism. Just go over to Matthew 23 and look in verse 23 about the Pharisees. Jesus said, woe unto you, scribes and Pharisees, hypocrites, for ye pay tithe of mint and anise and cumin, and have omitted the weightier matters of the law, judgment, mercy, and faith. These ought you to have done, that is, you ought to tithe and not to leave the others undone. Now, let me tell you how meticulous the Pharisees were. Some of you ladies have a little mint plant in your backyard, and you go and pick a few leaves off to put in the iced tea. And I like that. That smells good and just adds a little extra flavor and buoyancy to iced tea. But now the Pharisees were so careful. If they had a mint plant, and as they're picking the leaves, 1, 2, 3, 4, 5, 6, 7, 8, 9, those are mine. 10th, that's God. They were so careful that they do it exactly right, you would think that God commended them for it, but He didn't. Jesus said, woe unto you, because you're legalists. You've left off judgment, mercy, and faith. I want to tell you something. It pays to tithe, but if you tithe because it pays, you have a problem. You don't tithe because it pays. It's not a bargain with God. You give liberally and joyfully. And the Bible says in 2 Corinthians 9, verse 7, God loves a cheerful giver. People say, give till it hurts. No, you give till it stops hurting. So you can cheerfully give. Now, here's the third principle. You will be very wise if you let God keep the books. Now, if you keep a record of your service, you know how many hours you've served. You know what you've done. You're very foolish, rather than leaving the matter with God. You see, Peter had been keeping books. Peter had his eye on the clock. He said, we've done so-and-so and so-and-so. What are we going to get paid? The legalist always has his eye on the clock. He knows how many hours he has served. He knows what so-called sacrifices he's made. And he really doesn't have the vineyard in his mind. He doesn't have his master in his mind. He has himself on his mind. When I was a boy, among other jobs that I worked at when I was in junior high school, I worked in a drugstore. But that was the kind of a drugstore we had back yonder that had a soda fountain in it. And I cooked hamburgers. You didn't know I could do that. I made ice cream sundaes. I did all of these things there in the soda fountain for Mr. Allbritton. And in the evening time, when it was time to close, which was 11 o'clock, I would sweep the floor. Now, we didn't have air conditioning in that drugstore. We had folding doors that opened right out to the street. I had my eye on the clock. It is now 10:59. 11 o'clock, closing time. I saw a car pull up outside. I went to the door. I began to fasten the door, bolt it down. They came and knocked on the door. I said, "We're closed." I turned around, and Mr. Allbritton was standing right behind me. He said, "Son, I've had this store for X number of years." He said, "That's the first time a customer was ever turned away." I felt about that high. Now, what was the difference? I was a legalist. I had my eye on the clock. I was not concerned about Mr. Allbritton's vineyard. Now, listen to me, friend. You'll get more if you let God keep the books. If you keep the books, let me tell you what the danger is. Number one, you may overpay yourself on some occasion. Sometimes we think we're really doing great things, and we may not. I heard a black preacher use a very poignant illustration one time. He was preaching to preachers, and he said, "Now, you preachers, you talk about all of those souls that got saved Sunday morning in your church. You might be prone to think they got saved because of your preaching." He said, "Have you ever gone dove hunting? And a man in this field over here will shoot a dove, but he keeps on flying, and he lands in your field." He said, "That man that fell at your altar this morning, someone may have wounded him a long time ago. Somebody witnessed to him. Somebody shared Christ with him, and you say, 'Look what I did with my preaching.'" You see, sometimes you may take credit for something that you really don't deserve credit for. And there are other times when you don't even realize how you've been used of God, but God is using you in a very special way. Listen to Matthew 25 now. Just go forward to Matthew 25. Jesus is talking about those that he's going to reward. And he said, "And I was hungered, and ye gave me meat. And I was thirsty, and you gave me drink. I was a stranger, and you took me in. Naked, and you clothed me. I was sick, and ye visited me. I was in prison, and you came unto me." Then shall the righteous answer him, saying, "Lord, when saw we thee, and hungered, and fed thee? Or thirsty, and gave thee to drink? When saw we thee a stranger, took thee in, or naked, and clothed thee? Or when saw we thee sick or in prison and came unto thee?" And the king shall answer and say unto them, "Verily I say unto you, inasmuch as you've done it unto the least of one of these my brethren, you've done it unto me."
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6: 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all the blood that was shed, he says all of that is null and void and absolutely useless and to no avail whatsoever to the individual who refuses to confess, repent, acknowledge Jesus Christ as Savior and Lord, and turn their life over to him.
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7: Hi, I'm Dr. Doug Weiss, and for over 40 years as a licensed psychologist, I've helped countless individuals heal from life's deepest hurts and challenges. And here on Healing Time, you won't just hear powerful testimonies, you'll be equipped with practical steps and biblical tools to walk in real, lasting freedom in Christ. Welcome to Healing Time. Today's conversation is about an area of your health that really goes overlooked quite a bit, but it deeply impacts every part of your life. That is your hormones. And we'll be right back. While most doctors are focused on treating symptoms, today's guest is helping people discover the why behind their symptoms and to see health through the lens of God's eyes, his perfect design. She's a leading voice in functional and integrative medicine and the author of Hormone Havoc, Dispelling the Myths and Misconceptions About Hormones in Women and Men. Dr. Terry Denai, welcome to Healing Time.
8: Thank you so much for the invitation. It's really an honor.
7: Well, I like to talk about things that we don't preach about.
8: Yes.
7: Okay. And I've never heard a sermon on hormones.
8: Yes.
7: Okay. And yet I'm a psychologist and I have treated so many people and we used to actually do a blood test on hormones as part of their counseling.
8: Right. So
7: because
8: brilliant.
7: We found that sometimes it wasn't a psychological issue.
8: Correct.
7: You know, she wasn't losing her interest in him because she lost her love for him.
8: Right.
7: I remember one case where we did her test and she had zero testosterone.
8: Yes, happens a lot.
7: And she was wondering why she has no desire for a husband. Mm-hmm. I'm like, well, this explains it. We don't have to do counseling.
8: Absolutely.
7: We just have to see someone like Terry
9: and get you moving. And sure enough, I mean, it really helped their relationship. Absolutely. It probably did more for their marriage counseling than the marriage counseling probably did.
8: I just love that you lead with the relationship piece, because that really is what fuels my passion for this topic. And my doctoral work was on depression and testosterone in women. So it's a big conversation. What really motivated me originally is I'm an acute care nurse practitioner by training. And so I worked primarily in the hospital system as a hospitalist and also in the emergency room in emergency medicine. And about 16, 17 years ago, I just kind of had this aha moment after a big, long 12 hours in a row in the hospital. And I was really sitting in my quiet time and going, I'm so exhausted. And then it clicked. And I just think this is where God speaks to us. And, you know,
9: absolutely.
8: But I thought, you know, every patient, almost probably 95% of the patients I had taken care of in that 72-hour run were there for some worsening of a chronic preventable disease. And it sparked my interest to go, what are we doing? Why aren't we doing more to prevent these diseases? I think our whole medical model has shifted from disease prevention,
9: from
8: root cause, and curing to actually just writing a prescription, putting patients on the drugs. So I started really extensively seeking out advanced training in preventative medicine, and I landed at a conference on hormones. You know, people don't even really think about
9: putting
8: two and two together there. And I remember distinctly, it was another Holy Spirit moment, where I was sitting there and listening to a doctor speak about the life change in her patients. And she was actually speaking at a specific female and how her relationships were improved. She was able to eventually get off her type 2 diabetes medications, her blood pressure medications. And I had this aha moment, and it really was the Holy Spirit, and I knew this is what I'm supposed to be doing.
9: Right.
8: So that is where I started my focus. We'll get into my practice about 2 years in and replacing and, you know, really focusing on all hormones in men and women. But one thing that you already said it, many clinicians don't even understand or talk about is testosterone in women.
9: Mm-hmm. You wrote this book called The Hormone Havoc. And actually, it's a really good, like, if you've never, like, just taken, you know, some time and going, I should probably know a little bit about this. This is a really good guide for that.
8: It's a primer.
9: Because how important is it? Because we have a lot of people in our audience, that's why I brought you here, who are, you know, 40, 50, 60, 70 years old.
8: Mm-hmm.
9: How important is it for them, like during their checkup time, to get a full hormone panel?
8: It's so important, and but the problem is a lot of clinicians don't even know what that means. A woman might start having hot flashes, and you can put her on a synthetic estrogen. A man might start
9: having... Which may not be the best idea.
8: Not at all. So the point being is nobody trained us to check labs and what that looks like. And so...

0: with creating a company to train doctors, because mm-hmm. I could impact my little
1: circle, right?
0: In my demographic, but how can we impact and how can we get this information out? And that's really what started in about 2011. We developed a company that started training clinicians.
1: The name of the company. What's the name of the company?
0: It's now Evexius Health Solutions.
1: Evexius.
0: Yeah, we went through some name changes and things like that. But it started with training three doctors in my waiting room, and now we have about 500 show up every month.
1: Wow.
0: And that is being driven a lot by patient demand. Patients are getting more educated and they're wanting more answers because, you know, the symptoms are depression, moodiness, anxious, irritable, can't sleep, can't focus.
1: Weight gain, loss, right.
0: Chronic pain, joint pain. So we all think it's these intimacy conversations. And that's part of it.
1: Yeah.
0: But there's
1: a lot of other things.
0: It's one of several. And so that's really what's driving it is people are sick and tired of being sick and tired and they're tired of going to their clinicians and just being put on prescriptions that aren't fixing things, and they're really looking for answers, which drives the doctors to look for answers.
1: Okay.
0: And that's why
1: it's become so popular. Spell Evexius. Give us your website.
0: Yep. EVEXIAS.com.
1: Okay, so it's on the screen. And just write that down and ask your doctor about this. Because I find, you know, sometimes when I had something wrong with me, if I didn't go to the right person, I didn't get the right information, not because they're not good people.
0: Right.
1: They just
0: That's right.
1: They just didn't have the information, and they don't know what they don't know. And so you tell me a story or two about, let's start with a woman, maybe she's 50, 60 years old, and then give me a man story that you walked into, a real person, real face.
0: This book is full of stories, and I'm going to tell you my favorite story because it was really a family story. So I had a patient, she came in, she was, you know, in her 40s, suffering from depression, intimacy issues, all the things. Optimized her. At that time, she didn't need estrogen, just testosterone, got her optimized.
1: And that's important, you're saying it fast, but not every woman needs estrogen.
0: Correct.
1: Okay. And it's really important. That's why it's really important that they really get a clear evaluation on what
0: for
1: they actually
0: women,
1: need.
0: For women, starting in our 30s.
1: Because sometimes they can get, if they get too much of something they don't need.
0: Right.
1: That's also bad.
0: Yeah, that's right.
1: Right. 100%. Okay.
0: She experienced quite a bit of life change. Her relationship with her husband, much, much better. All of her symptoms of depression, all that, were gone. And she started seeing a lot of herself in her mother. Mm. And so she really was trying to encourage her mother to come be seen after it took 2 years. 2 years, finally, her mom shows up in our office. And her father, who was a retired gynecologist, showed up. And I was a little intimidated at first. I thought, uh-oh, I'm about to get a lot of questions.
1: Right.
0: But he was actually so desperate to help his wife. He just was like, whatever you have to say, I've seen the changes in my daughter. So we got her labs and we did all the things that we do, got her very optimized, all of her symptoms being gone. But here was what happened there. She followed up with me 4 weeks later, get her blood drawn again. And I saw her in the hallway getting her blood drawn. I was like, hey, how are you doing? And she starts crying. And I thought, my first thought was, oh, I didn't get this
1: right.
0: You know, I messed something up here. And then, but she got it together and she goes, no, I just have to tell you. It kind of chokes me up even to tell the story. She said, I have not liked my husband for 25 years.
1: Oh my gosh.
0: And now I realize it was me and not him.
1: Oh, wow.
0: She was lamenting the loss of time because she was 63 and her husband was 83, so he was a little bit older. And
1: so this kind of hit her in her 40s.
0: She dipped in her 40s. Yes. So then 2 weeks later, I go in to see my next patient. It's her husband. And he says, before I get started, I just want to thank you for giving me my wife back.
1: Oh, wow.
0: And he said, had I known about this therapy when I was a practicing gynecologist, I would have put everybody on it. Mm-hmm. And he said, now I'm here to get whatever you're giving her because I need the energy to keep up with her.
1: There you go.
0: you know, he is in his 90s now.
1: Wow.
0: And he takes his sons and they swim. They have this thing where they go swim across the channel in South America every year. But just the vitality. But that was relationships restored in a family. Mm. And of course, then all the symptoms, of course, as well, of depressed mood, anxious, irritability, pain, all of those things we talked about.
1: So what we're talking about is, Paul talked about sanctify your spirit, soul, and body. Now, we're both clinicians, and we both know that some issues are spiritual.
0: Oh, yes.
1: Some issues are psychological, emotional, in the soul, mind, will, and emotion realm, and some are in the body. That's hormones and other factors that are in your body that can create symptoms that look like any of the other problems. So We're going to come back to Terry. If you didn't get

0: Her website, it's evexiasmedical.com. And you can get her book, The Hormone Havoc. We're going to come back and talk to her because this is not just an older issue.
1: Mm-hmm.
0: We're going to come back and talk about that. Stay with us.
2: 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We would love to hear how this show is impacting your life. 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
0: We are back with Dr. Terry Denai to share about her groundbreaking book, Hormone Havoc, Dispelling the Myths and Misconceptions About Hormones in Women and Men. Honestly, this is a great read for pastors, okay? And anyone in the church, if you're in a small group leader or something like that, you should know a little bit about this. I know as a psychologist, it helped me to know a little bit about it so that I could help many people in my ministry as well. And so Terry, you know, talk about some of the misconceptions about hormones, and then I want to talk about how it's affecting our younger generation and why.
1: Yes.
0: You know, so let's talk about some of the misconceptions that people have heard about.
1: You know, I think the number one is women and fear of breast cancer. And that really started back with the Women's Health Initiative trial in the early 2000s when a very bad drug that was a synthetic progestin called Prempro was being studied along with Premarin, which was a synthetic estrogen. And what they were really looking at is doctors were seeing that women on hormones were protected against cardiovascular disease. And so the study was all created just to prove that and also to look at safety as it relates to breast cancer. Well, unfortunately, in 2004, the trial was stopped early because the synthetic progestin arm had vastly increased rates of breast cancer, Alzheimer's disease, strokes, et cetera.
0: These are two different things.
1: Two different things.
0: So most people are not giving the bad one.
1: But even the synthetic estrogen, which we don't like to use, was protecting women against breast cancer. But unfortunately, the media took the results of the progestin arm and unfortunately applied it to all hormones. And then the message was hormones are bad. They're going to cause cancer. They're going to cause heart attacks. They're going to cause strokes. And we, for 20 years later, we're still unraveling from this misinformation to this day. How is your body metabolizing hormones? How much sugar are you, you know, what does your metabolic health look like? Because metabolic health increased breast cancer risk. But the hormone related cancers are not caused by estrogen. They're actually caused by an imbalance in the hormones and an imbalance in your body's ability to metabolize and excrete hormones. So that's the first misconception, the biggest one. The second one is, and I think we're unraveling from this one, is that testosterone can increase prostate cancer risk in men. And if a man has had prostate cancer, he should never get testosterone. That is absolutely unfounded. And now what we know is men with low testosterone have not only an increased risk for prostate cancer, but an increased risk of dying from prostate cancer. So these conversations are finally changing, but you know, the education hasn't caught up, right? So, and that's what I'm passionate about. And I talk about that with a lot of medical references in this book. The other misconception that we see, and this is where it pertains to younger women specifically, is that that nobody understands that women need testosterone and make testosterone. And I get this question all the time, why is that? Well, it's primarily because there's no synthetic testosterone drug on market to address this issue in women. There used to be, and it had a much, the way it metabolized had great side effects that they took it off market because it was an oral medication, which we don't like oral testosterone. So women start to lose testosterone in their 30s. And specifically after that second baby, they really start to lose it. So those feelings of exhaustion and depression and lack of desire and pain and memory loss, those oftentimes are, and anxiety especially, is a testosterone insufficiency. As women get into their 40s, they lose progesterone, so that anxiety and those feelings ramp up, you know, and then as we get in our 50s, we start to lose estrogen. So it's a stair-step loss of hormone over the course of 3 decades, maybe more for women. Men kind of start feeling it typically just in their late 40s, early 50s, so they kind of coast along until they get into mid-age.
0: What's some of the myths about men and hormones?
1: Well, you know, the biggest one is that testosterone is just for muscles and, you know, intimacy and sexual function, but it goes way deeper than that. We know testosterone is protective against cardiovascular disease for men, Alzheimer's disease for men, bone loss for men, and also depression. When testosterone gets really low, men, and I say really low, it's still in the normal range.
0: Sure.
1: Men can be depressed, but what we see is for every 100 points a male testosterone falls below 900, his risk for disease goes up. Mm. And when his blood level is below 600, his risk for all cause of death goes up exponentially. And this is something so important to understand, because the normal range or the expected range for men is 300 to 1200. So we always want to be on that right side of that bell curve average.
0: So I'm a guy, so if I'm getting my hormones, and I should get a full panel as well.
1: Full panel.
0: If my testosterone's 900, I'm probably okay.
1: Oh, yeah.
0: But if it starts dropping beyond that, I should probably get evaluated and find out.
1: Of course.
0: That. Because if it's 300, that risk range is higher for
1: much,
0: me.
1: Much, much higher.
0: And so, you know, guys out there, it's okay to get a hormone panel.
1: Yes.
0: Okay, because it can help you stay healthy.
1: Absolutely.
0: And it's not about getting testosterone. It's not about getting something you don't need. Okay? And like, I mean, if a woman doesn't need estrogen, you don't suggest she gets estrogen.
1: Sure, of course.
0: Right. You know, but if the panel shows what you do need, it's important to get a balance. It's like your vitamins, getting the right balance of your vitamins and getting, how about exercise and
1: sleep? Yes.
0: Like you can help yourself by doing some healthy things, right?
1: Yeah, absolutely.
0: Now, what's going on with our younger people? Like we have a someone in our circle who's like 30 years old.
1: Yeah.
0: And he told me he's got low testosterone, and I'm like, seriously?
1: We're seeing it in younger and younger. I had a doctor one time come to our training, and he realized after our training, he tested himself and his son, who was in his 20s, and they were both very low. So he was from Mexico, and he had three brothers that were doctors in Mexico, and he said, I think we have a genetic predisposition to have low testosterone. All of you need to be tested. And his brothers were older. They were in their 60s and 70s. Mm. They all got tested. Their testosterones were in the 700s, 800s.
0: Which isn't bad for that age.
1: No, that's great for that age. In our, he and his son were in the low 200s.
0: Wow.
1: And he had this aha moment of lifestyle. How is it different? What food are we eating differently? Mm-hmm. You know, how are we engaged? Now, this was 15 years ago before phones and social media were just such a such a distractor. But the biggest thing we're seeing right now and why young people are having such hormone disruption is all in the foods. Highly processed, packaged, high sugar content foods are endocrine disruptors, is what we call that. It can impact thyroid, it can impact testosterone. And that's
0: all those chemicals that you can't even pronounce, right?
1: Correct. Because what happens is they have these fake estrogens that raise a guy's estrogen, which will lower his testosterone. It creates a lot of belly weight gain, which is highly inflammatory. Mm. And all that leads to metabolic disease. So in our young people, and especially our young men, we simply focus on, because they can bounce back, we focus a lot on lifestyle changes, dietary changes, nutrient changes. You know, sometimes they're deficient. Mm. They're always deficient in nutrients because, you know, they're typically eating more of a highly
0: processed
1: diet.
0: So if it comes out of a bag, if it comes out of a box, it's probably
1: nobody
0: should
1: wants
0: be avoided.
1: To hear that.
0: Yeah. Right, yeah.
1: Oh, of course.
0: But I mean, God, basically, I mean, don't be crazy. But if it's like, if it's more on the God food side,
1: 100%.
0: You're healthier. Like if God made it, you're probably good. If man made it, you should definitely look at the ingredients, right? And if you can't spell something, you might not put it in your body.
1: Or pronounce it,
0: Right, you know. I mean, that's like a real simple way of looking at it, you know. But I think you're right that a lot of young people have been raised on fast food.
1: Correct.
0: You know, like we weren't.
1: We weren't.
0: You know, if we went to McDonald's, we were probably 15 years old.
1: Oh, and it was a special thing
0: right.
1: to go to a hamburger place.
0: And back then, they might have been using real hamburgers. So,
1: they were. And real potatoes, actually.
0: So, but we're in a generation where the fast food's very processed. And we drive through our little restaurants and we stop by and give our little kids this stuff. So the fact is that the I'm talking like 3, 4, 5, 6, 7, 8-year-olds. Okay, our grandchildren.
1: Right.
0: You know, and as we zip through, we throw them something to eat, and it may not be the best for their hormone balance long term.
1: Or and many other things that we're seeing in kids coming up that we never saw in kids before 30 years ago.
0: So if we have a young couple, 20s, 30s, they get their hormone panel, that's a good thing, but they probably should be looking at their food too.
1: Oh yeah, for sure.
0: Okay.
1: No question about it. And we address all that. Gut health is a big part of all of this conversation with hormones.
0: What about exercise for everybody?
1: Yes.
0: How does that affect
1: immune? You have to move your body. I mean, you know, and even just exercise, as everyone knows, everybody will say, I feel so much better when I'm exercising regularly.
0: Right.
1: Well, there's some great hormones that are released when we exercise. We
0: like
1: sleep
0: what?
1: Better.
0: Like what? Like, so I went to the gym this morning. You know, I was going to swim, but I did my treadmill. I did my workout, had a good workout. So what happened to my body this morning?
1: Yeah, well, testosterone for one.
0: Hey!
1: I mean, you know,
0: there's a natural way.
1: way to increase it right there. Sleep is another natural way to increase your testosterone.
0: Is it true, like, if you get to bed, like, before 10, it's better off for
1: yes,
0: you?
1: Yes, absolutely, because okay. That's your body's in repair, recovery mode. Your body's releasing melatonin at that time. Melatonin's not just for sleep, it's actually for repair and recovery, another amazing hormone that mm-hmm. I love to talk about it in the book. Mm-hmm. But yeah, a lot of great
0: melatonin is a hormone.
1: Melatonin is a hormone.
0: So, okay, you're going to open
1: yep.
0: the can a little bit. So we might run over
1: we
0: a little bit,
1: to.
0: But we're
1: going to...
0: No, I want to have that yeah. conversation because I know some people who take melatonin.
1: Yeah.
0: How does that help me? I never thought about it from a hormone perspective.
1: Mm-hmm.
0: And I don't take it, but what does that do?
1: Well, melatonin is secreted by a little gland in the brain called the pineal gland, and what stimulates melatonin secretion is darkness.
0: Mm-hmm.
1: And that's important so leave that in your brain for a second. But what melatonin's role actually is to repair the body at the cellular level. And the mitochondria, which are the powerhouse of the cells in our body, melatonin is highly influential in those cells. So melatonin plays a role in disease prevention and disease recovery. And a lot of people don't understand this, and people with low melatonin have much higher risk of cancer, much higher risk of cardiovascular disease. It hits every part of the immune system and inflammation. But what happens is light disrupts melatonin production. Mm. So think about everyone that falls asleep with a TV on or goes to sleep watching videos on their phone, scrolling on social media, children,
0: bad idea, right?
1: We
0: yeah.
1: see this, and or people that have a lot of light in their rooms that's disrupting their sleep or disrupting melatonin production, and night shift workers. This is a big area.
0: Killer.
1: It's just you can't get a room dark enough. So there, and then the other, just like every other hormone, as we age, melatonin secretion slows down. So after 40, 50, 60, 70, melatonin production decreases, just like thyroid hormones and all the other hormones that we're talking about. But melatonin is a very, very important one that goes under talked about.
0: And that's usually something you can get at grocery store, or how should I do this?
1: Yeah.
0: I mean, I'm looking at your face going, that's probably not the best idea. Like, what's the, in your professional opinion, if someone was going to get their melatonin checked and it was low, what would you suggest that they do?
1: Melatonin lab checks are challenging. You would need to check them very early in the morning but what happens, melatonin has a couple of ways it works. It secretes at night, but then it works for the following next 24 hours at the cellular level. But if you are someone who has a difficult time staying asleep at night, you deal with a lot of inflammation, maybe you have chronic diseases. I know during COVID, there was all this data coming out about melatonin and its impact on helping patients recover from COVID.
0: Positively.
1: And there's a lot of studies on that too now. It's really interesting. And people that were taking all this melatonin, I was noticing their blood pressures were coming down. There were other things that were happening. And that's when I really started researching melatonin. The problem is that the supplement industry in this country is not regulated. And what does that mean? Well, that means somebody can have something on a label and they don't have to prove that it has what it has. So I actually like pharmaceutical grade supplements that are bought from a clinician that you can't get online because those are third-party tested for potency and purity.
0: You know, we here at Healing Time, we really want you to be whole, spirit, soul, and body. And this is something that really, you can get the Hormone Havoc book, and you can actually go through this with some other women or men, and just talk about it. But I would encourage you, as part of sanctifying your spirit, soul, and body, I would really encourage you to get a complete hormone panel. Get these things checked out. You are responsible for this temple.
1: Mm-hmm.
0: And this is just one way that we want you to look at it. There's, you know, so many things we can do. Eat God food, exercise regularly, sleep good. Those three things all by themselves are going to help you. But if something's deficient, and I'm talking to you as a professional, you got to fix the problem where the problem is. Now, I do understand many of you, you're on social media. I want you to follow us on Instagram. Go to at Dr. Doug Weiss and subscribe to our YouTube channels, our Dr. Doug Weiss and at Healing Time Ministries. You can also listen to Dr. Doug Weiss podcast available on all major platforms and share these episodes with your friends and family. What would you like to say to men and women? Just a minute. Just look in that camera. And if you were, they were sitting across from your desk, what would you want to say to them?
1: I would say God designed us perfectly. And he also gave us intuition. And when we feel off, there's usually a reason for that. And especially if when you're going to a clinician and you're feeling off and you're addressing symptoms, if you don't feel like that clinician is giving you the best advice, it's okay to keep looking and keep educating yourself. So find a provider that really can help you walk out this journey of figuring out the root cause of whatever is ailing you.
0: Amen. Well, Dr. Terry, thank you so much for all the people you help. Thank you for writing the book, because it really does make it easy for someone to go, I didn't know that.
1: Right.
0: Like, I just sat with you for the last 30 minutes and I learned a couple things.
1: Yeah, thank you.
0: I need to make sure my sleep hygiene is better. Okay.
1: That's right.
0: We love you. Thank you so much. I hope you're enjoying today's episode. But before we finish, I want to tell you about Jesus and how simple it is to make the most important decision of your life. If you've walked away from him or you've never made him Lord of your life, you can do that right now. Just repeat this prayer with me out loud. Say, Jesus, forgive me of my sins. I repent. I accept your blood as full payment. I ask you to come into my heart. Be Lord of my life and guide me from this day forward. In Jesus' name, amen. Now, if you prayed that prayer in your heart, your mind, your words, he's heard you and he loves you. We want to send you a special book, the Book of John. 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Welcome home. 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And until next time, I really want you to share Jesus with one other person.
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4: Hello and welcome to Joni Table Talk, the show where we bring you real conversations that matter. I'm your host, Joni Lamb. Join us as we explore unforgettable testimonies, tackle hard-hitting topics, and uncover the truth that transforms lives with authenticity, biblical wisdom, and a heart for transformation. So pull up a chair, join us around the table, and let's dive right in. Well, you know, fear can paralyze and rejection can wound. Unforgiveness can poison, but none of these have to define you. Today's guest has a powerful message of healing and hope for anyone who's ready to reclaim their calling in Christ and understand who they are to Him. That's so important, to understand your identity in Christ Jesus. We're going to talk about that, but not before we talk around the table with April Simons. How are you?
5: Hey, I'm doing great. I love the theme, unstoppable. And you said it, once we realize who we are in Christ, we're His masterpiece. Yeah. We are, you know, just created in His image. When we can grasp hold of that, we are unstoppable.
4: That's right. That's right. And new to the table, my dear friend, Drew Hammer is one of the ladies today.
6: Yes, thank you. I'm so happy to be a part of it. And I'm so thrilled because we all grew up, Denise and Rick and I, in Oklahoma.
4: Yeah.
6: And I want to hear, you must have had a burning bush experience to be called to Russia. So I can't wait to hear about that.
4: That's right. And you're not supposed to tell who the guest is, but that's okay.
6: Oh, that's all right. Nobody told
4: that's all right.
6: That.
4: Okay. Rachel Brown, how are you?
7: I'm doing good. I am so excited. I love our guest today. She's one of the kindest, most sincere, faith-filled women I know.
4: Like a real Christian.
7: A real Christian. She's just been such a great friend to our family.
4: She really has. Anna Kendall, how are you?
8: Oh, I'm just delighted to be here. Yeah. And our guest today is a pioneer who persevered.
4: That's right. A pioneer who persevered.
8: Yes.
4: How are you doing, Dorothy Newton?
9: Doing wonderful. Just soaking in all of God's goodness and just loving Him, doing really good. Yeah. Excited about our guest because she is somebody who not only brings the Word, but she brings every part of herself into her story, into the Word. Mm-hmm. Her energy is truly unstoppable.
4: All right. She'll want you to sit by her every time she comes to the table. We know the enemy wants to isolate believers, but together we're a force to be reckoned with. And today, Denise Renner shares why no one else can take your place in the body of Christ and what it takes to be truly unstoppable. Welcome, Denise Renner, to the table.
10: Thank you.
4: So good to have you back.
10: Thank you, Joni. You know that in Moscow, Russia.
4: In Moscow, Russia, folks, listen to this. Listen.
10: At 6 o'clock.
4: Yes.
10: I say, Rick, it's time for Joni. And I come running in there.
4: I should just start every program and say, hey, Denise and Rick, watching in Moscow. That's amazing.
6: So, it is amazing.
10: It's like I'm sitting with movie stars, you know?
4: No, that's so. Listen, you and Rick have sent me so many kind texts or, a table talk that they liked or ministered to them. Thank you so very much. It means the world to me. It really does. And all of you, anybody watching in Russia, we're excited. I mean, all over the world, we're just so excited where people are watching and streaming, et cetera, et cetera. Mm-hmm. All right, Unstoppable, pressing through fear, offense, and negative opinions. I think all of us sitting at the table can say that we've had to deal with those things. I mean, you really can't live in this world and not have to deal with moments of fear or offense or negative opinions or hurt or pain. And you know what, Denise? Didn't Jesus tell us that we would feel some of those things?
10: He even said in this world you're going to have offense. He promised it.
4: In this world you'll have tribulation.
10: Lots
4: of trials. Thinking not strange. The fiery trials.
10: There's a reason.
4: What
10: he
4: about
10: said.
4: When family turns against you?
10: Oh gosh.
4: I mean, this did he not say that a lot of this would happen
11: absolutely
4: this lifetime?
8: We all think, oh, surely not to me, but then it happens.
4: Well, you know, and I always say, you know, on this show that, you know, if you don't know Jesus, that is the most important decision you can make today. And I mean, you just have to open up your heart and say, Jesus, forgive me. Come into my heart. I mean, it's that simple. And He'll go with you. He'll be with you through whatever you go through. But we're living in a fallen world.
11: Yes.
4: And there's a battle, good against evil, that's going on. And so as Christians, we understand we're going to have to fight some battles. But we also understand that He has overcome the world.
10: Yes.
4: Through what He did at Calvary, right?
10: Yes.
4: So that's the peace that we can have, Dorothy.
11: That's right.
8: And the confidence.
4: But talk a little bit about what you went through and why this message is so powerful to you.
10: Well, I had a really serious bout with unforgiveness.
4: Was it just one person, one situation, or?
10: It was basically just one situation.
4: Okay.
10: And
4: how long did that go on?
10: Like 2 years.
4: Two.
10: And because, you know,
4: that's hard.
10: You're trying to figure it out. You know, it's like the squirrel on the little treadmill. That's what's going on in my mind. And then finally it just starts affecting your body and your soul. And I had panic attacks.
4: Now you're a believer.
10: Awful. Yes, a leader.
4: A believer. And so this is what unforgiveness will do to you.
10: Terrible.
4: Okay, so you're a believer, so I know you're saying a prayer something like this. Yes, I forgive, but I want to see repentance. I want to see them come ask me for coffee and ask for forgiveness. You just lay out all those, and you think somehow if you really forgive, then that you're somehow letting them off the hook, but you're really letting your own self off the hook.
10: Well, and, you know, Jody, I didn't even know I had unforgiveness. I just thought, well, it's that person's fault. If they'll just change, everything will be okay. Jesus, help him repent.
4: Yes.
10: You know?
4: But you know what
10: Get
4: happens?
10: Get him, Jesus.
4: You know what happens on that? Like, if that person or situation changes and you didn't pass the test, you're going to go back around the mountain another time.
10: Exactly.
4: And there will be another person or situation that comes along that may be even worse.
8: I had a situation where I needed to forgive someone, and my husband said, have you forgiven him? And I said, oh, yes. And then he said, well, are you asking God to get him or for God to bless him? And I said, maybe I haven't forgiven. I'll go back to
4: the
8: Bible.
4: That's kind of what you were doing. Okay, so tell us, how did you recognize it and walk through it?
10: Well, honestly, my nose and my eyes were in the Word of God every day. I was seeking Him. I knew He was the answer, you know, because He healed my face so many years ago of a disease that I had for 13 years. So I knew He was the healer.
4: Right. Mm.
10: So I had experience, like the Bible says in Romans chapter 5. But now this is a new chapter. But I knew He was my healer. And as I sought Him, I started to understand I have to forgive and I have to ask for forgiveness.
4: But sometimes, you know, the Lord will ask us to do things that don't make any sense, because spiritual laws don't make any sense in the natural.
10: Well, and Joni, we're responsible for ourselves. We're not responsible for that person.
8: Exactly.
10: And there is going to come a day when we're going to stand before Jesus, and we want to hear Him say, well done, thou good and faithful servant. Yeah. We don't want Him to say, why did you get stuck on that bitter trail that you were on? Didn't you know that I said to to forgive as you've been forgiven.
11: Yeah.
10: And he's not changing his commands or his standard.
11: Yeah.
12: Tell about that night that when you went to bed, what happened?
10: Well, so I went to bed and I woke up the next morning.
12: But you said something though. You said,
10: I forgave. I forgave and I asked for forgiveness.
12: Right. And you surrendered it to the Lord.
10: And gave it to the Lord.
12: Because you still could feel that up in there.
10: Yeah,
12: right, I
10: just went to bed just like I did for 2 years. But in the middle of the night somewhere, I don't know how Jesus did it.
12: I said it took Jesus 8 hours. That was like a long surgery.
10: Right, it might have been, Joni. But it was really like he stuck his invisible hand down into my soul and all the tentacles of resentment and bitterness and I don't want to say hate because I didn't have hate, but judgment and fear.
11: And
10: the
11: pain,
10: the power of God.
11: Yeah,
10: He's so powerful.
12: I love how you say it's like tentacles. Was it just like one thing?
10: It does. Bitterness will grow tentacles into your soul.
11: Yes.
10: I'm convinced a lot of people who are in mental hospitals are there because of pain, because of unforgiveness, and they don't know how to forgive.
11: I believe that. I do too.
12: Drew, I know you can relate to what a lot of what she's saying. Is there anything that comes to mind where the Lord required you to forgive? Maybe just a quick little story.
6: I remember one time with my dad, and this is what really touched me and allowed me to be able to forgive, is my dad had a business partner in an oil deal, and he found out that he was skimming a lot of money off the top. And I remember my dad came home one day, and he said, I invited that man to lunch, and I told him I forgave him. And I was like, well, wait a minute. Why did you forgive him? Because I carried unforgiveness for what he did. And unforgiveness is every bit as wrong as cheating someone in a business deal. Mm-hmm.
12: Yeah, and, you know, you bring up an important point, Denise, that we can take on each other's offense.
11: Yes.
12: I mean, I have to be careful of that. If somebody hurts Rachel, I want to go kill him. I'm just like, this is my daughter. But you can't take somebody else's offense.
8: No. And here's the thing that happens. God gives you grace to deal with your offense.
12: Yeah.
8: He doesn't give you grace to deal with Rachel. He gives that to Rachel.
6: That's really good.
12: What are you going to say?
10: That's so good. Yeah. Because you, like she said, you don't have the equipment for them. They're the ones that have the equipment.
8: And he gives grace to them.
10: Yes, and he gives grace to them.
9: I think that's why it's so important that we surround ourselves with people that God chooses to walk with people who have unforgiveness so that he can bring clarity to the decisions you have to make. They can point out, hey, April, you know, I think you're wrong about this. You need to forgive, you know.
13: Sorry.
9: You know, I mean, like authentic relationships. But my question to you is, for 2 years, I mean, seems like that would have affected your marriage or those you were serving, those around you. I mean, did anybody notice the residue, all that you was carrying?
10: Well, you know, you guys can all relate to this. When you're a leader, you just have to keep your mouth shut.
11: Yes.
10: A lot of times. That's sad, but sometimes that's the way that it is. Mm-hmm. And it is a lonely place.
12: Did Rick notice anything?
10: Yeah.
12: He did.
10: And it's a place of isolation.
12: Right.
10: And that's a dangerous place.
12: Yeah. Yes. Well, I remember April said, you were telling me about, like, with Lisa. Like saying,
13: I'm in trouble today.
12: Dorothy outed you, and
13: I know. It's so true. You have to have, what's it called in football? Your blind side? Is that football? I don't know what it is.
12: Yeah, it's football. Your blind side,
13: You need somebody who can see what you can't see. And Denise, I carried around something that I didn't even know was there and on the inside, but I had this little residue, and I snapped at the person, which I'm not a snapper. I'm nice. And my sister called me out. She was my blind side. And she said, that wasn't you, April. And I realized, I thought, thank God for that. It wasn't me. I still had a little bit of residue. I still had that, you know, I remember what that person was wearing the day that they hurt me.
12: They didn't look so
13: cute. That's what I thought. They didn't look so cute in that outfit, but not really.
10: Oh, they did Isn't that cute?
13: But that was the residual, and I'm so glad she called me out on it. Just like Dorothy said, you got to have those people that have your back, because that would have kept me from going to the next places with God.
12: Oh, right. For sure. Yeah, and I think that's important to talk about, that that as friends, you know, we have that group of people that will speak the truth and love to us. So the Bible talks about a friend will wound you with truth.
8: Yes.
12: Yeah. So I think that's important. You had mentioned asking about Rick.
7: I was going to say, what did Rick say that he noticed in you, like when you were going through that season?
10: Well, to be honest, Rick was, you know, reaching a continent.
7: Yeah.
10: Right. And he was raising up leaders.
7: Yeah.
10: I mean, filming, you know, I would say Rick at that point was like a bulldozer blasting through rock.
12: Mm-hmm. Yeah.
10: Mm-hmm. And
12: it would make sense how the enemy would try to use that.
8: Yes.
12: Because of what he was doing, what you were called to do. Mm-hmm. That's what all this is about, is to trip you up.
8: Yes.
12: Into not doing what God has anointed you to do.
13: That's it.
12: And that's what unforgiveness will do on it.
13: That's eat you alive. Right. And I started journaling, thinking that I'd forgiven. And then I'd go back and read my journal, and I was just digging that knife in just a little bit. And I thought, oh, Lord, I got to start over. So
8: journaling is important.
12: You know, it's interesting how, like, if something happens to you and it's bad and you immediately respond.
8: Yes.
13: Yeah.
12: You know, usually it's out of your flesh. I've learned, just wait, Joni.
8: Sleep. Yes.
12: Wait. Give the Holy Spirit time.
13: Yes.
12: But if I go ahead and jump, and I do that email or that text, Rachel, I have to go back and apologize.
7: I already know.
12: It's even worse than it was.
7: That's why it's good to write it out and then don't send it.
12: Yes,
7: so sometimes I'll write it out and I'll send it to like my bestie, or I'll send it to Josh.
13: Uh-huh.
7: And they'll be like, you can't send that. Yeah. We're going to need this.
12: I'll send it to Doug and he'll be like, delete. You can't do that. That's not who you are.
8: Yes.
12: I mean, and that's what I want to really say to people that are watching. Some of you are caught up in stuff, and God is saying, this is not who I've created you to be.
13: Yeah.
12: Like, you have purpose in the kingdom of God, and you're missing it because you're caught up in all of that. But God wants you to be unstoppable. How does that happen, Denise? Tell us.
10: Well, you got to recognize the power that's in you. He's the unstoppable one on the inside of you.
12: So that's when we invite Jesus in, when we invite him into our heart, he comes to live on the inside of us, okay? And that's why he said, I'll never leave you, I'll never forsake you. Because he stays with us, and then he sent the Holy Spirit. When he left this earth, he said, expedient that I go away, that the Comforter may come. Yes. And so the Holy Spirit, his presence is on the earth. And the Holy Spirit draws people to Jesus, just like he's opening your heart right now and drawing you. You're like, I don't know who these crazy people are, but they're a little different. But I may want to try out whatever's going on with them. And but it's a wonderful thing to know that when you are in a situation like this, that you have someone with you, and between your relationship with him and the Word of God. How important is the Word of God in this whole scenario?
10: The Word of God is the anchor. Mm-hmm. The Word of God is the anchor. The Word of God is the standard.
12: Yeah. Yes.
10: Because if we don't make the Word of God our standard, we'll make our own thoughts and our own emotions, our past, what our parents said, what our friends said, what a movie said.
13: Right.
10: We'll be searching for other standards.
12: Yeah.
10: But if you make the Word of God your standard, it's going to hold you.
12: Mm-hmm. So now I got to ask you, so after the Lord kind of healed your heart from this and you forgave, even you went and asked for forgiveness and got no really resolution from the person, but you're just like, Lord, they're yours.
10: Yeah.
12: That's kind of what you do when you forgive. You're like, okay, God, you take over.
10: Yes.
12: I'm releasing.
10: Yes.
12: But was there ever another time where you had to test this again? I mean, will it happen more than one time in your life?
10: Of course. Is the Pope Catholic?
12: Does the zebra have stripes?
10: Yeah, it will. But I have good news.
12: Tell us.
10: Once you've gone through a major test with the Lord or trial, whatever you want to call it.
8: Yeah. Right.
10: It gives you a grounding.
8: It does.
10: Against, like, no, I don't want to go there again. Jesus, help me.
12: I always say it gives you a notch in your belt.
10: Exactly.
12: Like you have this belt on.
10: Oh, yeah.
4: And there's just all these notches. And you go back to that notch and you be like, okay, I remember what he did
8: that's
4: here.
8: That's right. Mm-hmm.
4: And he's going to be faithful. Yes. Well, listen, stay right there. We're going to talk more with Denise when we come back after this break.
14: Some books deserve to be held, cherished, remembered. This one is more than that. It's a place to meet God. 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
4: Well, we're talking today with my dear friend Denise Renner. She's got her book, Unstoppable. And what would you like to say to people who are watching right now? Just look in the camera, Denise, and ministers, you feel led.
10: Well, one thing when we were talking about, I was speaking about my own husband, that they asked me how he responded. And I said, well, honestly, he was so committed to what he was doing to reach a continent and blast through spiritual powers in the former Soviet Union, you know, like a bulldozer. And I just wanted to encourage someone listening to me to, instead of judging your husband, instead of resenting him, try to understand. Try to have mercy. I just listened to that amazing speech by Erica.
4: Kurt.
10: I mean, she was preaching to husbands and wives.
4: Yes.
10: And when she talked about her attitude towards her husband because he was gone so much, that just released him. And honestly, if I'm speaking to wives right now, you don't realize the power that you have over your husband. You just don't realize. And our attitudes, they either make or break the man. And you can bolster him up. You can get behind him. You can get behind that vision. You can encourage him, or you can resent him. And I had to make that choice many, many years ago because my husband's been gone, I would say, maybe half of our married life. And so I came to that decision. And I just speak to you right now to go to the Lord and ask him to help you to not hold on to bitterness and your rights, but to say, Lord, let me see this man the way you see him. And what can I do to encourage him?
4: That's good.
8: That's excellent.
7: Another thing that you talk about as far as like a hindrance to being unstoppable is the comparison trap. Tell us about that.
4: And enter social media.
8: Yes.
4: with Facetune.
8: Yes.
4: And every
9: identity.
4: People who don't even look like the pictures they put on there.
6: I was going to say, it's not reality anyway. So we're comparing ourselves with this crazy life that looks so perfect.
4: I mean, our generation understands that, I think, a little bit better. But the younger generation is, I mean, they're dealing with anxiety and depression and suicide as a result of being tied to that comparison trap.
8: And I think comparison is a tool of the devil.
4: Do what?
8: I think comparison is a tool of the devil.
10: It is. Because it'll stop you.
8: Yes.
10: I was thinking about this the other day, and the Lord said to me, why would you compare yourself? You are stopping who I made you to be.
8: Yes. Mm. Yes.
10: You can't be anybody else.
4: He still will talk to us because those things, that residue, if you will, sometimes will be left there, will try to come back in.
8: Oh, yes.
4: And do the same thing, and you have to do the same thing you did before.
10: Exactly.
4: Right?
10: Exactly.
4: That was something that was hard for you because when you married Rick, Rick is brilliant, and so is Denise, but I mean, Rick is like a Greek scholar.
8: Yeah.
4: I mean, he's written 100,000 books in 20 days.
6: And his books are this thick.
4: Yeah. I know, and he'll send them to me, and I'm like, oh my gosh. So, but you struggled, like you're in ministry, he's in ministry, and you're thinking.
10: Yeah, like I have to grab a hold of who I am, which is not a prolific author.
15: Yeah. Oh, but he doesn't sing opera either.
16: Yeah, so there you go.
12: That's right. He doesn't sing opera.
16: He doesn't have your
12: voice. But you did compare, and you were almost like, well, Lord, he's so ahead of me or whatever.
10: Oh, my gosh. It just almost stopped me.
16: Yes.
10: Because I would see what he's doing and how he thinks.
16: Right.
10: And I just don't think or do like that.
15: No.
7: And that's probably why he loves you.
15: Yeah.
7: We don't need to compete. We need to complete.
15: Right. Yeah.
7: And we can do that.
10: That's good.
7: We come together.
10: That's good.
12: That's a good word.
10: That's good. Yes. In Philippians chapter 2, verse 13, it says that we were called to his will and his good pleasure. Yeah.
15: That's good.
10: And so the way he made us, if we operate in the way he made us, we're bringing pleasure to him.
15: Yes. Right.
12: Yeah. You know, Drew, you and I were talking about, not to get too personal, but just a situation we've been believing God for. And you can kind of get weary in that well-doing, you know.
15: Oh.
12: But, I mean, it's just important that we keep trusting God,
15: mm-hmm.
12: keep believing God. And like you said, with Jesus, we are unstoppable, aren't we?
15: Right. Mm-hmm. Well, and patience is a virtue. We don't like it.
12: Yeah.
15: You know, I want everything yesterday.
12: Right, yeah.
15: But God knows. And, you know, what the beauty is I always think about the suddenlies. So we think nothing's happening.
12: Yeah.
15: And then all of a sudden, that's suddenly
12: mm-hmm. yeah.
15: when God moves.
13: And sometimes
15: in.
13: Suddenlies take 10 years. That's what I've discovered.
15: Yes.
13: Yeah, that's right.
12: But you know, the one thing we can say is that if we will get into the Word of God and hold on to those scriptures, like trust in the Lord with all your heart, lean not into your own understanding, in all your ways acknowledge Him, and He will direct your path.
15: Amen.
12: He'll do that for everyone watching. And Unstoppable, who needs to read it?
10: Everybody. I believe that there's a message in there for everybody. And Joni, I had a word of knowledge. Can I?
12: You sure
10: that?
12: Can. Yes.
10: When I was preparing for today, the Lord spoke to me and He said that He was going to remove tumors.
15: Mm.
10: And actually I saw it on the skin. So right now, in the name of Jesus, we release the power that there's the power right there. There's the power of God, the miracle working power of God. The tumor, we rebuke those cells in the night, right now in the name of Jesus. And we thank you for your miracle working power touching that person right now in Jesus' name. Somebody on your face, somebody on your arm, that tumor is leaving you.
15: Amen.
12: Thank you, Lord.
15: Thank
12: I believe
15: you.
12: That's for more than one person. You know who you are. But thank you for your obedience, Denise. Of course, writing the book Unstoppable, pressing through fear, offense, and negative opinions. Why? So we can fulfill God's purpose. Well, we are out of time, but don't you remember that you are an irreplaceable part of God's redemptive plan? He's called you out by name and given you everything you need to walk in your unique calling. And if you're watching today and you need prayer, or you haven't prayed that prayer of salvation that we talked about, I just want to ask you the question. If you were to die right now, where would you go? Would you go to heaven or would you go to hell? They're both real places. Well, we want you to go to heaven. And how do you do that? You invite Jesus into your heart. You just say, dear Jesus, forgive me. I repent. Come into my heart. Be Lord of my life. I believe you died on the cross for my sins. I receive the free gift of salvation right now in Jesus' name. Just that simple. If you prayed that prayer, we have prayer partners that are standing by. We'd love for you to call. It's our honor to talk to you, to pray with you. I'd also love to send you the Gospel of John. It's a great place to start in the Word of God. And I really encourage you to get into a Bible-believing church. This is a new day, and it is a wonderful journey ahead for you if you'll open your heart and connect to the one who created you. That's what you do when you pray the prayer of salvation. You actually connect to the one who created you, and He's like, okay, here we go. I've got things you don't even know about that I'm going to do with your life. I believe that's going to happen for you. Well, I do want to thank Denise for joining us today. 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
15: Thank you for having me.
4: Next time you're back
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4: you're going to come be on the table with us.
15: Awesome. I would love it.
4: Okay. All right. Well, thank you, Denise. We love you.
17: Love you all
4: the way from Russia with love.
17: Thank you.
4: You are a blessing. Thank you so much for watching. Keep calling. We'll see you next time. Bye-bye for today.
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24: There is something to be said for a staycation, but travel has its benefits, some of which are now being studied formally. The evidence is pointing to significant health and cognitive benefits, which is only validating what most people already know. Yes, it's good to get out of your usual environment, researchers say. Doing so exposes the brain to completely new sights, smells, sounds, people, and experiences. You make decisions constantly as you interact with all of these, whereas at home, the brain is on cruise control. Even if traveling is tiring at times, the brain has more to process, and that's actually quite good for your health. A study of 55 controlled clinical trials with over 4,000 participants are now backing this up. But there's one benefit these studies don't account for. This is our Father's world, and getting out and seeing what He's made moves our hearts to worship. I'm David Wolin at haventoday.org.
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25: This is Revive Our Hearts with Nancy DeMoss Wagamuth, author of Choosing Gratitude. For Thursday, September 3rd, I'm Dana Gresh. Nancy, happy birthday.
26: Thank you, friend. And with every birthday, I'm just more conscious of the faithfulness of God, the goodness of God, and the joy of belonging to Him. Wow, I've always said I wanted to be a godly old lady. Since I was a little girl, I've wanted that. And well, the older part is happening faster than I ever dreamed it would. And I'm so thankful for progress just year after year that God has in drawing me closer to Himself.
25: Well, we have certainly all seen that in you, Nancy, and we are blessed, blessed, blessed to be led by your example. But there's another birthday we need to celebrate today. It's the birthday of Revive Our Hearts, too. It's the first day that you were on the air back in September 3rd, 2001.
26: I remember that day so well. Of course, what none of us knew that day was that 8 days later, our nation would be reeling from the terrorist attacks on 9/11. And for a few weeks after that, probably no one was much listening to Revive Our Hearts because they were so tuned in to the news reports of what was happening in our country. But again, in God's providence, He had led us months earlier to prepare programming for the earliest days of Revive Our Hearts that would prove to be timely and needed in our country about that time.
25: You know, Nancy, as I consider it, you have certainly helped several of us through a lot of storms in our lives, like 9/11 and personal challenges, pains through these last 25 years. You know, I'm so grateful for that.
26: You know, I've often said that when it comes to storms, either you're in one currently, or you've just come out of one, or you're about to go into one. I don't know which of those describes you right now, but today we're going to be looking at the faithfulness of God in the midst of storms. And that's a theme we've touched on a lot on Revive Our Hearts through the years.
25: Yeah, in fact, I should explain that we're celebrating 25 years on the air by hearing highlights from the Revive Our Hearts archives. And this concept of storms, well, it's a topic you've spent a lot of time on.
26: Well, because it's so common to all of us, I've walked through a lot of storms myself. I've walked with a lot of other women through some deep and difficult storms in their own lives. So whether it's counseling my own heart or ministering to the needs of other women, I found it so important to learn how to keep our eyes fixed on Jesus, clinging tenaciously to the truth we know, even when it seems that the waves around us are rising higher and higher.
25: So true, Nancy. In fact, a Revive Our Hearts listener wrote not too long ago and told us her story. She said, "Over 4 years ago, my husband walked away from our marriage and had an affair. He had a child on the way." Now, this woman had been listening to Revive Our Hearts each day on her way to work, and God used it to help her through this horrible situation. She goes on to write, "Your program and Nancy's books were such an encouragement to my heart during the bleakest time in my life. The ministry also encouraged me to pray that God would heal and restore our marriage." Nancy, you know, there are so many women just like this one, desperately needing to hear the truth during life's biggest difficulties. Oh, and I almost forgot to tell you the rest of this.

0: If you're still in the middle of a struggle, I hope you're going to be encouraged by what you're about to hear.
1: Trusting the Lord during suffering is one of the main themes Nancy's covered during her years of serving the Lord full-time. Let's explore that theme by listening to one of the very first Revive Our Hearts messages ever recorded. In fact, if I'm not mistaken, this was the series on the air on 9/11. It's called Walking Through Life's Deserts.
0: God sends us into the desert to teach us. To teach us. He humbled you, Deuteronomy 8, verse 3 says, causing you to hunger and then feeding you with manna to teach you that man does not live on bread alone, but on every word that comes from the mouth of the Lord. God had something he wanted to teach his people. And it took the desert for them to learn it. You see, it's in the desert that we learn what really matters. We learn what's really necessary. That's where the children of Israel learned that they needed more than physical bread to sustain their lives. They needed the word of God to sustain their hearts, to sustain their souls and their spirits, that there was an inner part of them that had a need that was even more crucial than their physical needs. We're so driven by our physical needs. Man, if we're hungry, that is the ultimate need, right? We're so driven by what we can see and touch and taste and our natural physical senses. But God sends us into the desert where sometimes those needs may not be met. Even a period of fasting voluntarily can be so healthy for the soul because we find out, I need more than physical food to live. I need God. I need him more than I need air to breathe. God sends us into the desert to teach us. And then God sends us into the desert to strengthen our faith and to make us dependent on him. He wants to strip us of reliance on ourselves or reliance on others. You'll never know that Christ is all you need, really, until he's all that you have. And when he is all that you have, you will find out that Christ really is all that you need. So God in the deserts makes us dependent on him. That's what the Apostle Paul said in 2 Corinthians chapter 1, where he talked about the hardships that he had endured while ministering in Asia. He said, we were under great pressure, far beyond our ability to endure. And I cannot tell you how often I go to this passage and I find what my own heart needs in my moments where I feel so stretched, where I feel like I can't be stretched anymore. The Apostle Paul experienced that. He said, we were under great pressure, far beyond our ability to endure, so that we despaired even of life. In our hearts, we felt the sentence of death. But this happened that we might not rely on ourselves, but on God who raises the dead. If we're going to die, then we know we're relying on God who does resurrections. So what's the worst that can happen to me in this experience? I die. Well, what's so bad about that? God raises the dead. He said, no matter what the extremity, how far it goes, it's okay because I'm relying on God. We tend to rely on things and people that we can see. But God wants to teach us to depend on what we cannot see. That's faith. To rely on his character, his word. Man does not live on bread alone, that's the visible, but on every word that comes from the mouth of God. I read earlier in this series a lengthy excerpt from Charles Colson's article, My Soul's Dark Night, where he talked about a year-long experience of desert in his own life. And he concluded that piece by saying, faith becomes strongest when we are without consolation and must walk into the darkness with complete abandon. Faith isn't really faith, he said, if we can always rely on the still small voice of God cheering us on. So when you can't hear, when you can't see, when you don't know, when you can't see the outcome, you feel like you're in this blind, dark night of the soul, this desert experience, no end in sight. What do? You walk by faith. You walk by faith. And that's where you learn to walk by faith. As I was studying for this session, a verse came to mind I hadn't thought about in some time from the Song of Solomon, chapter 8, verse 5. And it's

0: Just this one little, short little verse I think so describes what happens in our deserts. It's talking about the bride and her bridegroom, the bride and her lover, and their intimate relationship and how that relationship is built, how it becomes strengthened. And it says in Song of Songs, chapter 8, verse 5, "Who is this coming up from the wilderness, leaning on her beloved?" When you have walked through the wilderness, through the desert, when you come out of the desert, you know what your posture will be? Leaning on your beloved. Leaning on the everlasting arms, safe and secure from all alarms. Leaning, leaning, leaning on Jesus. Leaning on the everlasting arms.
1: That's Nancy DeMoss Wolgemuth from the series Finding God in the Desert. It's one of many series Nancy's provided over the years that point women to the Lord, even in the middle of very tough circumstances. Another one of those series is called The ABCs for Handling a Meltdown.
0: Praise is not an emotion. It may involve our emotions, but it is an act of my will. It is a choice I make to bless the Lord. To bless means to speak well of someone, to speak a good word about them. And the word actually used here, barak, to bless, has connected with it the meaning of to bend the knee, to kneel down. It means I bless the Lord, but it's with a heart attitude of humility. A heart attitude of worship. So David, who'd been going off in this very fearful way, and his mind had just gotten out of control, and his emotions and his behavior had gotten out of control, his mind and behavior get reined back in when he says, I will make a conscious, disciplined choice of my life, no matter what the circumstances, to bless the Lord. And he bends the knee. He bows his heart. He humbles himself, and it's, Lord, you are bigger, you are more real, you are more present than any circumstance I am facing in my life. So my eyes may be filled with tears, but I'm going to lift them up and with a bowed heart say yes. I embrace these circumstances. I bless you in the midst of them because you are still good no matter what King Saul does. No matter what terrors I may be facing in my life, I will bless you. I'll bless you at all times. His praise shall continually be in my mouth. All times, in the good times and in the bad times, when I'm happy and when I'm sad, when I feel on top of it and when I feel overwhelmed. The default reaction, David is saying, of my life, the response, the pattern of my life in every circumstance is going to be what? I will bless the Lord. I will bless the Lord. I will praise him. His praise, that word there, is a hymn of praise. It's a song that exalts God. And his praise will continually be in my mouth. I think that's an important part of dealing with meltdowns, dealing with depression and discouragement, is to speak the truth about who God is. To bless him with our mouths. They overcame him by the blood of the Lamb and the word of their testimony. To speak the praise of the Lord, to get it from my heart to my mouth. Out of the abundance of the heart, the mouth speaks. So what's in your heart is going to come out. And if your heart is centered on God and focused on him, then out of that will come blessing of the Lord. He says in verse 2, my soul makes its boast in the Lord. Let the humble hear and be glad. To boast in the Lord. That word boast is the Hebrew word halal. Does that sound like something you've heard before? Hallelujah. Praise to God. Boast in God. The word means to shine, to be bright, to praise or celebrate, to make something bright. It's the idea of radiance. He says, I will make a big deal about God. I'm not going to radiate to other people my problems and my burdens and my concerns, though there is a place for sharing those, but with the goal of pointing each other toward God. I'm not going to boast in my frustrations or my issues. I'm going to boast in the Lord. I'm going to make a big deal about him.
1: Nancy DeMoss Wolgemuth has been showing us how to keep our feet planted on the truth of God's word, even when our emotions are raging. We've been hearing part of a series called The ABCs for Handling a Meltdown. You can hear the rest of that series at reviveourhearts.com. But now let's listen to another classic message from Nancy about trusting God while suffering. It's called God's Faithfulness in Times of Trouble. She's in Psalm 107.
0: Listen, if you're a child of God, God has already redeemed and delivered you from the worst possible outcome that anyone, from sin, from Satan, from hell, from eternal damnation and condemnation, from the wrath of God. You have been delivered. You may be in a storm, you may be in some other kinds of chains, but you've been delivered in the ways that matter most for all of time and eternity. So says the psalmist, give thanks to the Lord. Let the redeemed of the Lord say so. One devotional writer I've been reading says, a soul redeemed demands a life of praise. Women, if you've been redeemed, if I've been redeemed, it is unthinkable that we should live lives of anything other than unceasing, unending praise and thanksgiving and worship. Now, we may do that through tears. And we may do it at times when all around us seems dark, when the waves are so high that we're, you know, like sick to our stomachs, and we can't see over them, we can't see beyond them, we can't find our way, we're wandering around, we're at our wit's end. But we lift our eyes up to heaven, into the light of His face, up from our darkness, and we say, oh God, I choose to believe that You are good, that Your steadfast love endures forever. And I give You thanks that I have been redeemed. You can experience fullness, freedom, and fruitfulness in Christ as long as you keep abiding in Him and letting Him have His way, letting Him be God, trusting Him with what you can't understand, not demanding answers, not demanding fixes, yes, crying out, and then trusting God to deliver in His way. And not only does God want to turn some of the desert places where you are in His way and time into fruitful places, but for generations to come, the fruit of your walk with Christ will be experienced in the lives of coming generations. One commentator says about this conclusion here, although there are ups and downs in this life, the end of all things for God's people is not down, but up. Can you remember that? We know this and we look for it because we know that God is both good and sovereign. God loves us. And because He does, He comforts us, preserves us, and brings us through even the hardest experiences in life. What do you do when you're in trouble? Cry out to the Lord. Second question. Now, let me back up. Keep crying out and believe that in His way and in His time, He will rescue you. He will bring you to your desired haven. Second question. Have you been redeemed? Have you been delivered from trouble? What do? Two things. You give thanks. Would you do that just right now from your heart? Maybe just whisper a prayer of thanks for His redeeming love in your life, for His goodness. And then you tell others, let the redeemed of the Lord say so. Declare it to God. Declare it to others.
1: That's Nancy DeMoss Wolgemuth from a series called God's Faithfulness in Times of Trouble. You know, before we're done today, Nancy, I'd just like you to pray for our listeners who maybe are in the midst of a storm right now.
2: I'd love to do that. And I think we can all relate to going through times of trouble. I know I've felt that many times myself this year. But focusing on God's goodness in the midst of our struggles is the key to weathering those storms in ways that honor Christ and help us to grow through the storms.
1: Yeah, you know, Nancy, one of my favorite things you've repeated to us over the years is the phrase, heaven rules. I mean, you've reminded us that God is sovereign over our every joy and our every sorrow. And he's worked all things together for our good as we celebrate not only your birthday, but also 25 years of ministry for Revive Our Hearts. I just want to shout it from the rooftops that the Lord has been so good to us.
2: And one of the ways the Lord has shown his goodness is through the generous support of our listeners that has made this ministry possible. If you're a member of our monthly partner team, I wish I could just hug you. I wish I could look in your eyes and say, thank you, thank you, thank you. Thanks for being our friend. Thanks for walking in this journey with us. Thanks for partnering with us in this ministry. Only heaven will reveal the fruit, the results, the changed lives around the world that have come about as a result of your investment in this ministry. And if you're not one of our monthly partners, I want to invite you today to consider joining that special team. Monthly partners are like a grassroots team that are sharing the messages and the resources that they've received from Revive Our Hearts.
1: 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We need your prayers.
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1: 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When you do, you can request our newest Bible study on women of the Bible, Devoted. That's our way of saying thank you. Tomorrow, we'll continue marking our 25th year of ministry. We'll be looking at the theme of biblical womanhood, and I hope you'll be able to catch tomorrow's program. Nancy, would you close today by praying for those of us who are going through storms in our lives right now?
2: I sure will, Dana. And I'd love to use a prayer that's found in the Puritan collection of prayers called Valley of Vision. Lord, high and holy, meek and lowly, you've brought us to the Valley of Vision. We live in the depths, but we see you in the heights. We're hemmed in by mountains of sin, but we behold your glory. Let us learn by paradox that the way down is the way up, that to be low is to be high, that the broken heart is the healed heart, that the contrite spirit is the rejoicing spirit, that the repenting soul is the victorious soul, that to have nothing is to possess all, that to bear the cross is to wear the crown, that to give is to receive, that the valley is the place of vision. Lord, in the daytime, stars can be seen from deepest wells, and the deeper the wells, the brighter your stars shine. Let us find your light in our darkness, your life in our death, your joy in our sorrow, your grace in our sin, your riches in our poverty, your glory in our valleys. We pray it in the precious name of Jesus. Amen.
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0: When Jesus suddenly and unexpectedly returns, will our response be different from our unbelieving friends? It ought to be. We're going to find out why and learn how Christ's anticipated return should affect the way we're living right now. Today on Truth for Life, Alistair Begg continues our study in 1 Thessalonians chapter 5.
1: I was brought up in the 60s with the late great planet Earth. Explained the whole of the 1960s to me, explained the emergence of the common market, explained how locusts were helicopters and goodness knows was what else. It was the biggest selling book in airport bookstores in America. And most of it is totally fatuous as of today. What was the problem? The problem was not to up the ante on the truth of the return of Jesus. That is fabulous. The problem was to try and disprove the Bible. When Paul said, you don't need this stuff about times and dates, he was saying it because of what Jesus had said. The classic from history, again from the 18th century, is a Roman Catholic theologian who set the date of the return of Jesus Christ at 1784. And the book which contained the information was not published until 1785. It's a bit of a letdown. Everybody's still around, not reading it. It's secret. Secondly, it's sudden. It's sudden. That's verse 3. While people are saying peace and safety, destruction will come on them suddenly. Suddenly. The suddenness of it all is made much of in the gospel records too. Again, back in Matthew 24, to which we would turn frequently. Matthew 24 and verse 26, and we quoted this last week. So if anyone tells you there he is out in the desert, don't go out. Or here he is in the inner rooms, don't believe it. Why not? Because of verse 27. For as the lightning that comes from the east is visible even in the west, so will be the coming of the Son of Man. In other words, it is going to come with dramatic suddenness. Now you'll notice the juxtaposition here between these two pictures. The thief comes suddenly and unexpectedly. That's the strategy of the burglar. But for a lady, labor pains are not unexpected. They're expected. And that is the great fun, at least for the man of the first child, you know, is this, are they happening yet? You know, what are those things, you know? I can remember sitting around in the middle of the night and going, and then the next day going in a shoe shop in Glasgow, and Sue said, oh, I think it's, I said, what, it's what? She said, no, I don't think it is. And then a little later, yeah, I think it is. No, I don't think it is. For crying out loud, what is this thing? Branston Pickles, Branston Hicks, or whatever you call these things? What are they? I don't know. But I know now, after three of them, they are unavoidable. You get yourself in that condition, they're coming. Now that's his point. In relationship to the burglar, his return is sudden and unexpected. In relationship to the pregnant woman, the birth pangs are sudden and unavoidable. So we know two things then. We know that it is secret, we know that it is sudden and unexpected, but also at the same time unavoidable. And thirdly, we know that it will bring about separation. You say, where do you get that? In 1 Thessalonians 5? It's not in 1 Thessalonians 5, but it is back in Matthew 24. We always want to interpret Scripture with Scripture. Matthew 24 and verse 37. No one knows about that day or hour, not even the angels and so on. As it was in the beginning, in the days of Noah, so it will be at the coming of the Son of Man. Verse 40, two men will be in the field, one will be taken, the other will be left. Two women will be grinding with a handmill, one will be taken and the other left. Now you say to me, that's not the totality of everything we need to know about the return of Jesus Christ. And to that I say a hearty amen, but I want to tell you this. If you know this much, you know enough to do what the Bible calls you to do. If you know that curiosity is to be avoided because the day is secret, the day is sudden, and the day will bring separation. Now, you got a pretty good head start on what God wants you to do. And indeed, if what you want to do is sit around and delve into the intricacies and curiosities You're not going to have enough time to do what the Bible calls you to do, because you'll be so busy doing what it calls you not to do. But isn't that the story of our lives? The curiosity that is to be avoided, and then he goes on to the identity that is to be affirmed. He introduces the contrast with two words at the beginning of verse 4, "But you, brothers," again, this term of endearment, generically used. He might equally have said, "But you, brothers and sisters." So you're not like this. You're not like the rest of men. You don't live in the darkness, he says. You're not in the darkness so that the day should surprise you like a thief. When the Lord himself comes down from heaven with a loud command, with the voice of the archangel, and with the trumpet call of God, you're not going to be surprised. Not in the way that the unbeliever is going to be surprised. Because when all of that cuts loose, unbelievers are going to be saying, "What in the world's this?" And the believer's going to say, "It's Jesus." That's 1 Thessalonians 4. That's what you're going to say. That's what it was. Voice, trumpet blast, loud command. It's Jesus. Now, why do we know that? Because of the radical transformation that has taken place in our lives. You are not in the darkness. Your identity has been changed. The day won't surprise you like a thief, because after all, he says, picking up on this metaphor of light and darkness, you're all sons of the light and sons of the day. We don't belong to the night or to the darkness. We were once darkness, but now we're light in the Lord. That's Ephesians 5. 1 Peter chapter 2, verse 9, we were once not a people, now we are the people of God. We once lived in darkness, but now we've been brought out of darkness and into his marvelous light. We are different. 1 Thessalonians 4, verse 13. We are not like the rest of men because they have no hope. We are different because 1 Thessalonians 1, verse 9, we have turned to God from idols to serve the living and true God and to wait for his Son from heaven, whom he raised from the dead. So we are not like the rest of men on a Monday morning who go back to their days and say, "I don't know where the world's going. I don't know what's going on in this newspaper. I can't stand watching the news. I haven't got a concept of how it will end. This is driving me absolutely insane." Answer: let me explain to you how it's going to end. Well, how would you know how it's going to end? Because I know how it began. Well, how did it begin? Well, God let light shine out of darkness. He said, "Let there be light," and there was light. Oh, you don't tell me you believe that. Absolutely. And he made man, and he made woman, and he walked with them in the garden in the cool of the day. Oh, you don't believe that, do you? Yes, I do. Absolutely. And men and women turned their back on the living God, and suddenly the world that we know today is not the world the way man made it, but is the world the way man has, not the world the way God made it, but the world the way man has spoiled it. Sin has entered into the world. We live in a fallen world. We can't put ourselves in a right situation with God. That's why God came in the person of Jesus Christ and died upon the cross, not to show us how much he loved us, but to pay the penalty for our sin, which did show us how much he loved us. And those who believe into Christ become new creations, become identified with light and love and peace and hope and joy and reality. People say, "Well, you know what? I can't process that much that fast, but maybe we could talk about it again." Answer: I'd love to talk about it again. I'd love to talk about it every coffee break from now until the day when the truth dawns on your mind and you say, "You know what? I understand it now." And listen, folks, until we have a new identity in the Lord Jesus Christ, which is the whole point of the gospel, that Jesus comes and lives in us. I've given you the illustration before. Show me a Shakespeare play and tell me to write it. Write one just like that. I can't do it. Show me a painting by Van Gogh and ask me to paint a painting like that, and I can't do it. Show me a life like the life of Jesus and ask me to live a life like that, and I can't do it. But if the genius of Van Gogh could come and live in me, I could paint that kind of picture. If the genius of Shakespeare could come and live in me, then I could write that kind of play. And if the reality of Jesus can come and live in me, then I can live that kind of life. That's the gospel, you see. And everything else is a call to externalism. Well, come on now, have a good week. Try and be a kind person this week. Do your best this week. Shape up. Stop swearing in your car. Stop getting aggravated at other drivers. Try and be nicer to your wife. Give yourself a shake. Pull your socks up. Spend more time with your kids. Da da da da da. The guy's going, you know what? I don't even know if I want to, and even if I wanted to, I don't even know if I can. That's not Christianity. That's moralism. That's externalism. Christianity is, you're in deep trouble. Jesus died to get you out of the deep trouble, but unless you admit you're in deep trouble, you ain't never getting out of it. So first you got to admit it. But I want good news. Sorry, there ain't no good news without bad news first. Well, I don't want to listen to it. Fine, see you around. Next, there's bad news, then there's good news. You ready for the bad news? Yes. Okay, here it is. Oh, I understand. And what's happening in pulpits all across this city this morning on rally day and come to church day and this next day, people are being called to a lifestyle without any life. And it is the worst possible thing I can imagine. To do Christian stuff without knowing why or how. To be involved in externalism, moralism, and just doing stuff. I have no interest in doing stuff. All the stuff I want to do by nature is bad stuff, believe me. And unless someone came and changed the mechanism inside of me, I'd be doing all that bad stuff, and as it is, I still do some of it. So the identity is key to the activity. To be called to activity without an identity is to live in externalism, which is bogus and worthless and facile and empty and trivial and irrelevant, and the world looks on and says, I want none of it, and frankly, I couldn't agree more. But when life comes into the tree, then leaves appear on the branches. Not by an act of Congress, but as a result of the intake of that resource. And when Jesus comes to live within a life, then there's lifestyle. And so says Paul, there's the deal. You're sons of the light. You're not in the darkness. Proverbs, Solomon says, the way of the wicked is deep darkness. Paul says to the Ephesians, Ephesians 5, once you were darkness, now you're light in the Lord. To be a son of something in the Semitic idiom was to be characterized by that thing. So when he says you're sons of the light or you're daughters of the light, he says one of the things that marks you out is light. You know, it's really quite simple. If Christians would just go out and shine a wee bit, we'd make a devastating impact. I mean, some of our faces could not exactly be called shining faces. Some of us have got miserable faces. You know, don't you go back in your bank as a teller and start sticking up dirty big signs that say, repent, the end of the world draweth nigh. And be going in the coffee room criticizing the manager and everybody else in the place. Tear down your sign and shine. And once you shine, then you can have a sign. In fact, once you shine, you won't need a sign. Well, I just made that up now. If you shine, no need of sign. That's it. And that's what he's saying to them. Listen, guys, listen. You are all sons of the light and sons of the day. We don't belong to the night or to the darkness. We're not like that. We've been made new. The prologue of John's gospel says the light shines in the darkness and the darkness has not understood it. Of course it hasn't understood it. It didn't understand Jesus. And you can't argue somebody into it either. John chapter 3, the progression is very clear. This is the verdict. Light has come into the world, but men love darkness instead of light because their deeds were evil. Everyone who does evil hates the light and will not come into the light for fear that his deeds will be exposed. But whoever lives by the truth comes into the light so that it may be seen plainly that what he has been done through God. I mean, once again, you don't have to be a genius to understand this. I was driving down 71 during the week. Way down 71, and in the distance, I saw this huge big pole, and it had a neon sign wrapped around one word, and the word said adult. I said to myself, what a remarkable thing to put on the end of a freeway. A big pole for to be seen for miles around that just says adult. Attractive sign. At the base of which pole you will find total darkness. In the mercy of God, I haven't been in those rooms, but I've noticed from the outside, they don't have windows. They're all boarded up. They're all blacked out. They are all darkness. And as unbelievers, we live in darkness. We are born into darkness. We're on the road that's full of darkness. And our eyes are dark. Therefore, our whole body is dark. Unless we hear the words of Jesus saying, I am the light of the world. He who follows me will not walk in darkness, but will have the light of life. And suddenly he turns the light on. And we go. Where do we go? We go to do his bidding. What is his bidding? That's the last point. There is a strategy to be adopted. Verse 6 introduces us to it. Two words, so then. So then. So what? That's what we always need to be asking. Is there a point to this? There is a curiosity to be avoided. It's secret, sudden, and separation. There is an identity to be affirmed. We are no longer what we once were. We have been radically changed. So what? Here it is. So then, don't be like the others. Now, that's got to tell you something. In other words, don't be a walking contradiction, partly truth and partly fiction. Don't be saying one thing and living another thing. You are light in the Lord, therefore live as light in the Lord. These people are drunk, they're asleep, they live in the darkness. We belong to the day, therefore our strategy is clear. Say no to moral carelessness and say yes to alertness. And the word there is watchful. So then let us not be like the others who are asleep, but let us be alert or watchful. Gregorio is the Greek word from which we get our English boy's name Gregory, and it means vigilance or watchfulness or alertness. Let's all be Gregories, he says. The proper attitude of the Christian is not sleepiness, dreamy cluelessness, moral indifference, but it is alertness. The next verb is nepho, which means to be sober in the Authorized Version, self-controlled. It has to do again with discipline and moral alertness. And that's the whole contrast between verse 7 and verse 8. Those who sleep, sleep at night. Those who get drunk at night. But we belong to the day. I mean, unless you're working the night shift, why would you ever want to be out at 1 o'clock in the morning? Should be in your bed, shouldn't you? Early to bed, early to rise, makes a man healthy, wealthy, and wise. I tell my kids, there's no reason to be driving around in the middle of the night, unless you're delivering the plain dealer. And since I know you're not, let's go to bed. It's what you do at night. Unless you're of the darkness. We'll come back to this next week, but there are two immediate telling points of impact in relationship to the return of Jesus Christ, and they're these. The strategy which is to be adopted is a strategy, number one, for moral purity. 1 John 3:3. Everyone who has this hope within him purifies himself even as he is pure. The real question of whether I favor and long for the return of Jesus Christ is not going to be answered by looking at the books on my shelf. It's not going to be answered by articulating my view of eschatology. It's going to be answered by you coming in my house, walking in my shoes, as it were, driving in my car, listening to my music, watching my videos, and reading my books. And me, the same for you. Moral purity is one of the key indicators that a man or a woman is saying no to curiosity, saying yes to their identity, and is impacting the strategy. We'll come back to this, and the second one is the issue of zealous evangelism. Zealous evangelism. When I understand that the day is sudden, it's secret, and it brings separation, What excuse does that give me for sitting around having a happy little class for myself? John chapter 9 and verse 4, as long as it is the day, says Jesus, we must do the work of him who sent me. Night is coming when no one can work. While I am in the world, I am the light of the world. And when I am not in the world, when I am not incarnated, when I am not walking the Jerusalem streets, you're the light of the world. Hey, Paul, tell us all that good stuff about the times and the dates. We want to get it down. Get a crystal ball, Paul. Let's get into the nitty-gritty of the return of Jesus Christ. Somebody gave me two books since last Sunday. I'm not reading them. Okay? I told the guy that already, so it's no surprise to him. I'm flat out not reading them. I don't have the time to read them. And if I read them, it would drive me nuts. And since you know that I'm already kind of nuts, you don't want to run that risk. So quit giving me these books, would you? I'm having a bad enough time reading this book and understanding this. Take your curiosity and sit on it. Take your identity and live it. And take this strategy and implement it. And you'll be amazed what's going to happen.
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1: Father, forgive us for always wanting to take the parts that are peripheral and make them central, and taking the central parts and inevitably making them peripheral. We are so much like these early disciples. Lord, is this the time? Are you going to do this now? What will happen next? And we need to hear you saying to us again today, as you said to them on that day before you were caught up into heaven. Listen, it's not for you to know the times and the dates, but it is for you to go into all the world and fulfill my commission. Understand my mission and live in such a way that unbelieving people might become committed followers of Jesus Christ. Lord, help us. Help me. We need you to clarify our thinking, to purify our hearts, and to set us on the pathway of your appointing. And we pray in the name of your Son, the Lord Jesus. Amen.
0: I'm Bob Lapine. Are you a Christian? 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
2: 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And all of a sudden, he starts to move. And Zach says, "Brian, you're dancing." 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
8: You've heard people say that there are three avenues of temptation: the world, the flesh, and the devil, right? 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No, you see, the flesh and the world are two things. The devil's behind them both.

0: 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Let's get back into Galatians chapter 1 now, verses 1 through 5. And here's David Hawking with day 3 of "To Whom Be Glory Forever."
1: Galatians 1, 1 to 5. Paul, an apostle, not of men, neither by man, but by Jesus Christ, and God the Father who raised him from the dead, and all the brethren which are with me under the churches of Galatia, grace be to you and peace from God the Father and from our Lord Jesus Christ, who gave himself for our sins, that he might deliver us from this present evil world, according to the will of God and our Father, to whom be glory forever and ever. In one little short verse, the Apostle Paul presents the powerful assurance of the true gospel of Jesus Christ. The Apostle Paul gave us four major doctrines and issues of the true gospel of Jesus Christ. Now, this is going to govern what he says later in Galatians, so let's write them down. Number one is the voluntary sacrifice of our Lord Yeshua. It says he gave himself. Now, he had the power to do that, evidently. Who gave himself. He was not dragged to it. He was not overpowered by Roman soldiers. No. He showed them in the olive trees on Mount Olives. He showed them what his power was like. He just looked at them, and a whole contingency of 600 temple police all fell over backwards. In John 10, 17 and 18. Therefore doth my Father love me, because I laid down my life that I might take it again. No man taketh it from me, but I lay it down of myself. I have power to lay it down, and I have power to take it again. This commandment have I received from Pontius Pilate. No. This commandment have I received of my Father. In Ephesians 5:2, it says, "Walk in love as Christ also hath loved us," and here it comes, "and hath given himself for us an offering and a sacrifice to God for a sweet-smelling savor." The number one issue of the true gospel is the voluntary sacrifice of our Lord Yeshua. He gave himself, and he had the power to do it, and God the Father gave him the commandment to do it. Number two, what is the true gospel? It's his substitution for us. For what? For our sins. Will you turn, please, to Matthew chapter 20 and put your finger there. Matthew 20 and look at verse 28. Matthew 20:28. Now hold that. Keep your finger there. It says, even as the Son of Man came not to be ministered or served, but to minister, to serve, and to give his life a ransom for what? For many. By the way, in the Greek text, the definite article, the, is in front of the word many. Maybe you want to write that in there, because that's in the Bible. The many. He's talking about the many who believe on him. Now, keep your finger there and go over to 1 Timothy. 1 Timothy chapter 2. In 1 Timothy 2, I exhort, therefore, that first of all, supplications, prayers, intercessions, and giving of thanks be made for all men, for kings, and for all that are in authority, that we may lead a quiet and peaceable life in all godliness and honesty. For this is a good and acceptable or well-pleasing in the sight of God our Savior, who will have all men to be saved and to come unto the knowledge of the truth. For there is one God and one mediator between God and men, the man Christ Jesus, who gave what?

meaning there's no reason why he's delaying. He has a reason, as some men count slackness. But he's long-suffering to who? Who is it? Ah, usward. Keep reading. Not willing that any should perish, but that all should come to repentance. Now, if it is true that those verses mean that the Lord wants everybody on the planet to be saved, then he doesn't have the power to accomplish his own will, does he? Because there will be people lost and in hell. This is a tough problem. So I'm going to help you with it, Lord willing, or the other possibility, confuse you terribly. So let's look at 2 Peter 3, verse 8. But, what's the next word? Ah, beloved. Is he talking to believers or non-believers? Believers. Unbelievers are never called beloved in the Bible. Wow. One day is with the Lord, 1,000 years is one day. And in verse 9, he's long-suffering to usward, believers, beloved, not willing that any, meaning any believers, should perish. It's a statement of the security of the believer. But that all, meaning all those that he has touched, shall come to repentance. Every true believer is going to be saved. People say, well, you're a Calvinist. No, I'm not. I'm a Bible man. And that's what the Bible says. Now, in Matthew 20, 28, he gave himself a ransom for the many. But in 1 Timothy 2, 6, he gave himself a ransom for all. So which is it? Is his death on the cross a ransom for everybody? Look, you already disagree with one another. Folks, the security of the believer is in 2 Peter 3, and the chapter ends with us telling that heaven is our home and warning us about not being deceived in the end time, but instead grow in grace and in the knowledge of our Lord and Savior Jesus Christ. This is a message to believers. Now, the many in Matthew 20, 28 are the many who believe in him. They are believers. The preposition translated in English, for, is the Greek anti. Now, you know the word antichrist, and you think of it with its English meaning, as against Christ, which he indeed is. But the anti in Greek is a word of substitution. It's referring to in the stead of. So he substitutes his life as a ransom for the many who are going to believe in him. But in 1 Timothy 2:6, he's a ransom for all. And he changes the preposition. The preposition is huper, which is very common in Greek, and it means in the behalf of. It's a word of sufficiency. So let me give you what I think is God's answer. God's answer is that the death of his son is sufficient for the entire world if they would all believe in him. But it is only substitutionary for those who do believe in him. Is you following this now? Well, that's only two things of the true gospel of Jesus Christ. Let's go to number three, his salvation. There is no word out of Jewish literature as important as the word deliver. It is used all the way through the Bible, including the minor prophets, to indicate salvation coming to Israel. Out of Zion will come the deliverer who will take away all our sin. So here we read that he might deliver us from not just sin, but this present evil world. Stop right there. Is this world evil?

evil? Are you and I living in the present evil world? Do we need to be delivered from the present evil world? Yes. Of course. Did the Lord's death on the cross deliver us from even the world that Satan, the god of this world, is controlling? For greater is he that is in you than he that is in the world. Amen? So salvation from the Lord is deliverance from the present evil world. Now, you've heard people say that there are three avenues of temptation: the world, the flesh, and the devil, right? Well, somebody made that up. No, you see, the flesh and the world are two things. The devil's behind them both. Now, the flesh is referring to our old sin nature. Suppose you walk out of here and a guy pushes and shoves you, says, "Get out of my way." And your first thought is, "Oh, my brother, may the sweetness of the Lord fill your heart today." Yeah, right. Have we been delivered from the present evil world? And the answer is no, not yet. Can we be delivered on a day-by-day basis? Yes, we can. But the trouble is, the devil is the god of this world, who has blinded the minds of them that believe not, lest the light of the glorious gospel of Christ should shine unto them. So you see, the devil's going to do everything with the world that you and I live in to make us upset, ticked off, and unable to speak the love of our Lord Jesus. How many of you know what I'm talking about? And the rest of you are lying. There hath no temptation taken you, but such as is common to man. But God is faithful, who will not suffer you to be tempted above that you're able, but will with the temptation also make a way to escape that you may be able to bear it. That is being delivered in the present evil world. The flesh is a bigger problem. The flesh is what you are without the control of the Holy Spirit. That's why we are to walk in the Spirit and not in the flesh. And by the way, that will become a major theme in Galatians. Number four, I love this. The fourth issue of the true gospel is the sovereignty of God behind it. He says, according to the will of God and our Father. Did Jesus come to die to fulfill the will of his Father? Yes, he did. Yes, he did. So the sovereignty of God was behind it all, wasn't it? That's the true gospel of Jesus Christ. His voluntary sacrifice, he gave himself. His substitution for our sins. His salvation, that he might deliver us from this present evil world. And the sovereignty of God that's behind it, according to the will of God and our Father. But there's one thing that people reading the book of Galatians have forgotten, and it's the specific aim of this book. That's what's in verse 5. You can't deal with the problems of Galatians without knowing what the aim of the book is. The aim of the book. To whom? Now, people fight over that. Does the Bible ever indicate that this could refer to Jesus? Yes, it does. Is that what it refers to here? The answer is no. The to whom is referring to our Father at the end of verse 4. The specific aim of the book of Galatians, according to Paul, is to whom the Father be glory forever and ever. Amen, right? That's why Paul wrote in 1 Corinthians 10:31, whether we eat or drink or whatever we do, do all to the glory of God the Father. Amen?
Some of the old-time evangelists used to emphasize the Father, and today I don't see it much. There was a wonderful book written called The Forgotten Father. It was a powerful book. Oh, listen, you can't glorify Jesus too much. He's our Savior, our Redeemer, our Rock, our Fortress, our Deliverer, of course. But ultimately, God's plan and aim and purpose is rooted in the Father Himself. And if you're a born-again believer, you have become His child. You belong to the Lord. Amen? Let's pray. Father, how we thank You for these few moments we've been able to share in these five wonderful verses that begin the book of Galatians. Lord, there's a lot of practical applications here that I need, and I'm sure others do too. Teach me, Lord, to humble myself. We are amazed that Shaul got the name Paul, little one. And Lord, he called himself a servant, a bondslave, that he was under the will of God the Father, and the Father could tell him whatever he wanted, and he would do it. Teach us, Lord. And we are very aware that the true gospel is the death of our Lord Jesus Christ for our sins and to rescue us from this present evil world. And thank You that the Father is behind it all. Lord, I don't know how much or how little we are giving glory to You, but may the one verse we have just read become the aim of our life to glorify You, Father, for one day we will be with You forever. And we thank You in the blessed and precious and wonderful and powerful name that is above every name. Thank You that You gave that to Your Son, our Savior. And we come to worship You. Thank You, Lord. In the blessed name of our Lord Yeshua, we pray. Amen.

0: And friend, you're listening to Hope for Today with Bible teacher David Hocking. And today we're finishing David's message, "To whom be glory forever," from Galatians chapter 1, verses 1 through 5. And David's back in just a few moments with some final thoughts to share, so do stay tuned for that. First, though, Matt's here, and together we want to tell you about a couple of excellent resources.
1: Jim, one of our featured resources this month is my dad's sermon outlines and notes for our series in Galatians.
0: Yes, purchase the pack now to get the very most out of the series.
1: And one of the reasons we are so excited about this series is reflected in a comment my dad makes in the sermon notes for the first message.
0: Go ahead and share some of that, man.
1: Okay, it reads, Paul gives us five aspects of the cross of Christ. He shows us that all Christian life, growth, and success is dealt with at the cross. The cross is foundational to our salvation and to our understanding of spiritual growth in the Lord. We need to fully understand the depth to which the cross goes for our sin in redeeming us, not only from the penalty of sin, but from its control and power in our lives. If we do not understand this, we will flounder and fall into many of the errors that he deals with in the letter to the Galatians.
0: And Matt, in that same note document, again, for the first message, the sermon notes for the first message for the Galatians series, your dad shares some history and background on Galatia, and he defines essential terms, explores the calling of Paul to apostleship ministry, and provides perfect cross references as well as a summary to wrap up the study.
1: Well, this is typical of the sermon outline and notes for each message in the Galatians series.
0: And the Galatians series sermon notes and outlines pack will make the series really come alive.
1: And come home to your heart.
0: That's the idea. Yeah. Get the special pack of David's sermon notes for our upcoming series in Galatians. The price,
1: just $10.
0: Just $10. Yeah.
1: This resource will be a blessing to you, and your purchase helps the ongoing ministry of Hope for Today.
0: Well, we also want to let you know that our current series in Galatians, the complete series, we have that for you on MP3, and the cost is just $25. David's complete series in Galatians, which you're hearing on radio, just $25. And you can purchase a Galatians series on MP3 or the sermon notes on our website, davidhocking.org. 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
0: 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Well, next time, David Hawking moves forward in our Galatians series to a warning that couldn't be more relevant. What happens when the truth of the gospel is distorted, altered, or replaced by something that only sounds like the truth? Well, you know, Paul's words, they're direct, uncompromising, and urgent, because when it comes to the gospel of Jesus Christ, there is no substitute. So do join us tomorrow for day one of No Other Gospel, David's message from Galatians chapter 1, verses 6 through 12. Again, that's next time on Hope for Today.

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